0: calling Iranian leaders scum, just weeks after praising them as smart and rational people. NPR's Franco Ordonez reports on the diplomatic whiplash that's come to define Trump's approach to global affairs.
1: 3 weeks ago, President Trump described the Iranians as brave people who wanted to change the direction of their country for the better.
2: We're dealing with people that I think are very rational people. I mean, they were nice to deal with. They were strong people, smart people.
1: But he delivered a much different characterization yesterday at the NATO summit in Turkey.
2: I don't want to deal with them anymore. They're scum. You know what scum is? They're scum. They're sick people. They're led by sick people.
1: It's part of a pattern with the president, who often swings between praise and threats in an effort to almost will this war to an end. But you can also hear Trump struggling with that balance, insisting to reporters later that the war will not start again. Franco Ordonez, NPR News.
0: An airport in South Florida has been renamed for President Trump. And as NPR's Rachel Treisman reports, travelers will see the changes in the coming months.
3: The airport closest to Trump's Mar-a-Lago home used to be called Palm Beach International Airport. But as of Thursday, a state law passed months ago along party lines changed it to Donald J. Trump International Airport. The Federal Aviation Administration now recognizes the airport as DJT instead of PBI. But the new initials won't be used for booking flights and checking bags until that code changes in mid-August. Airport officials say the renaming is a branding change only. They estimate it will cost about $5.5 million, half of which is covered in next year's state budget. Rachel Treisman, NPR News.
0: The EPA is proposing changes to pollution rules for heavy-duty vehicles that would make them easier to comply with. That could save thousands of dollars per vehicle for companies buying semis and buses, according to EPA estimates, while increasing the smog-creating pollution from those vehicles by 11% by mid-century. NPR's Camila Domonoski has more.
4: The EPA wants to delay some rules designed to make sure that emissions-fighting technology works across the life of a vehicle, not just when it's new. It would also allow manufacturers to postpone compliance if they pay a fine and eliminate a requirement that engines reduce power if their emissions systems aren't working, which vehicle operators have called disruptive. The proposed changes are now open for public comment. The trucking industry had asked for the rules to be changed, saying they imposed significant burdens. Environmental groups have denounced the changes as damaging to human health. Camila Domonoski, NPR News.
0: Wall Street higher by the closing bell. The Dow up 139 points. The Nasdaq up 336. That's up 1.3%. This is NPR News. In Colorado, Victor Marks, a political outsider with a large social media following, has won the Republican primary for governor, according to an AP race call. The call came after a close vote count from the June 30th primary. The Marine Corps veteran will face Democrat Phil Weiser. The state leans Democratic, with Democratic governor since 2007. Current Governor Jared Polis is term limited. Marks has drawn interest from MAGA voters. He calls himself a high-risk humanitarian, and he claims to have saved hostages and helped thousands overseas. His opponents accuse him of lying about his background. The K-pop boy band ATEEZ hits number one on this week's Billboard's albums chart and adds to an impressive four-year run. NPR's Stephen Thompson has more.
5: ATEEZ is one of K-pop's kings of quantity. In just 4 years, the boy band has landed 9 of its records inside the Billboard Top 10. The latest, Golden Hour Part 5, debuts at number 1 this week, knocking Olivia Rodrigo out of the top spot. Like many K-pop acts, ATEEZ has piled up chart successes thanks to good old-fashioned album sales. Without massive streaming or substantial radio airplay, the group leveraged its devoted fan base to sell more than 200,000 copies of Golden Hour Part 5 in its first week. Stephen Thompson, NPR News.
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7: From the New York Times, I'm Rachel Abrams, and this is The Daily. to an extent never before seen in American history. President Trump has turned the presidency into a cash cow for his family's businesses. A recent financial disclosure shows that the president has made $2.2 billion since he retook office. But the Trumps are not done. And today, my colleague Eric Lipton explains the family's next potential windfall and how the president's position is once again helping it happen. It's Thursday, July 9th. Eric Lipton, welcome back to the show.
8: Thanks for having me.
7: So, Eric, ever since President Trump returned to office, you have been trying to figure out just how much he and his family have made off of the presidency. And we recently got kind of an answer to that question when he released this enormous 900-page financial disclosure, which outlined what he made last year. And I wonder, as somebody who's been paying such close attention to this particular area, what was your initial reaction seeing that top-line number, $2.2 billion?
8: I was completely startled by this number. I've been tracking the Trump family for a decade now, and we all knew that with Trump back in the White House that his family was getting into all kinds of lucrative business ventures, but I never imagined that he would see, you know, more than $2 billion in revenue in the first year that he's back as president. And I was so completely floored by it, I thought I had to talk to some historians.
7: Mm-hmm, just to put it into context.
8: Yeah, I get on the phone, I start calling up some of the most prominent authors of American presidential history, one after another. Every single one of them that I spoke with, the word out of their mouth was unprecedented, unprecedented. Mm. There's never been a president in the history of the United States that has made this much money while in the White House. And none of them could come up with any parallels except looking at other places around the world, authoritarian styled places where there's a mixing of your job as a government official and the wealth of that country.
7: Basically, you have to go outside of the United States to find anything like what we are seeing here in this country.
8: Yes. I mean, there are parts of the world where it's normal for the royal family to both be running the government and be enriched by the government. I think of particularly of some of the Middle East nations, like the royal families in Saudi Arabia or in the United Arab Emirates, where there is no line. They are the government, and they are the financial beneficiaries of the government. The same thing in Turkey, where Erdogan has appointed members of his family to be the finance minister, and they also own business operations. Or in Russia, where Putin and the various oligarchs are all benefiting from their access to the power. This is a tradition that isn't seen in the United States, but Trump has put us into a whole new category where wealth is coming into the White House, in part because of the policy decisions that he's making.
7: Eric, when it comes to what we learned from Trump's fortune in particular, can you just tell us a little bit about where we're learning that money is coming from?
8: Yeah, the single biggest chunk of it comes from cryptocurrency, $1.4 billion. Now, this is a sector that the Trump family had never been in prior to 2025, that it was only really during Trump's reelection campaign that he came to be kind of a crypto enthusiast. He had been a skeptic of crypto prior to that. And then suddenly he's back in office and they are going gangbusters to try to make money off of crypto.
7: Right. This is I think the last time you were on the show was to explain how all of that worked. Basically, the family goes to launch several types of cryptocurrency. A lot of people bought that cryptocurrency. The value of those coins plummeted, but the Trump family, and this is what you have documented in your reporting, made money anyway, in large part on fees from trading these coins. And all of that was happening while the administration was weighing how to regulate the cryptocurrency industry.
8: That's right. And so they were simultaneously making enormous loads of money while the president was appointing a head of the Securities and Exchange Commission that was setting regulations that allowed their businesses to do, you know, some risky practices that would not have been possible during the prior presidency.
7: Okay, so what else have you found just in terms of money-making ventures that they might be having their eyes on right now?
8: What we've found is that the Trump sons are being very creative in searching for ways to make money and all different kinds of sectors that they're moving into that align with the president's agenda. And one in particular that has really been fascinating to deconstruct is their enthusiasm for getting into critical minerals. metals, basically, raw materials needed for all kinds of manufacturing in the United States. If we don't have access to metals, we can't build just about anything. We're talking about weapons, we're talking about oil drilling equipment, we're talking about AI, computer chips, even EVs, all kinds of products. And we're in a bit of a bind right now because China has dominated this sector for several decades, and they've been restricting the United States' access to these critical minerals. And the United States has figured out that it better get better access to these metals, or else we're going to have a serious problem with economic growth. And both the Trump family and the family of Commerce Secretary Howard Lutnick, they see a money-making opportunity.
9: I want to talk a little bit about how exactly the families are positioning themselves to profit from this. Can we start with the Trumps? How is this working exactly?
8: Well, in order to understand that, you really need to go backwards several decades. During the Cold War, the United States was deeply invested in trying to make sure that we had access to these critical minerals, particularly in places like Central Africa, where there was huge federal dollars, and even the CIA was active in making sure that we were outmaneuvering the Soviet Union to get access to certain mining operations. But after the Cold War ended, the United States sort of took this position that this is dirty work. Mm-hmm. There's a lot of corruption in mining. We're just going to offshore this. We'll just leave other countries to do this work, that kumbaya, we're all friends, we'll trade, and we can rely on our partners to get these metals and give them to us so that we can build the things we need to build here. But that got quite complicated when China realized all the leverage it had over the United States, and it started to restrict access to some of these critical metals. And so, starting with President Biden, they began to redirect American policy to make sure that American mining companies had access to these critical minerals, not only in the United States, but at mining sites around the world. But then,
2: in a few moments, I will sign a historic executive order instituting reciprocal tariffs on countries throughout the world. Reciprocal, that means they
8: the Trump administration comes in, and Trump makes the situation a lot worse because he starts a trade war that leads China to say, you know what, fine, we're going to cut off your access to these critical minerals even more aggressively than we were doing before.
10: What the Chinese have done is they've ordered the entire world that they have to submit for approval and permission by the Chinese government to export any kinds of materials that include rare earths that have been touched, processed, mined by China.
8: And so suddenly the United States is in a jam, and the answer is to pour money into critical minerals. And so the federal government is saying, here's more than $100 billion worth of financing. Who wants to go start mining? And the Trump sons are sitting there looking for business opportunities. And along with a bunch of other business partners, they decide this is a great sector to get into.
9: I want to make sure I understand this, Eric. I understand that there's a problem. The United States government needs to solve that problem by either investing in companies that will mine or partnering with companies that will mine. But when you say that they're pouring $100 billion into doing that, what do we mean exactly?
8: Well, the federal government, it's helping them negotiate access to the mines. It's helping them finance them. And it's also negotiating what they call offtake agreements, where it says if you, you know, extract this many tons of a certain metal, we'll buy some of that metal from you. So the federal government is answering all of these demands from the mining sector. So, of course, there's all these entrepreneurs who are saying there's money to be made here. And also, it's sort of a patriotic cause. And so that's what the Trump sons are getting into, along with a lot of other business people.
9: So it's basically a gold rush, for lack of a better term.
8: It is. It's a modern day gold rush.
9: Can you give us an example of what this looks like, just so we can understand kind of how this plays out in practice?
8: I mean, sure, one of the best examples is in Kazakhstan. It's a former Soviet republic. It's in between China and Russia. It's a nation that has an incredible storehouse of metals in the ground. And there's a site there that has an enormous supply of tungsten, which is a metal that is just so vital to the Pentagon in particular. And the United States government is tentatively prepared to put $1.6 billion behind this one company, an American-based mining company, to help it build the mine in Kazakhstan.
9: Mm.
8: So while this pitch is underway, a phone call comes, and it's President Trump, and he's trying to help close the deal. And there's a tentative agreement that this small American mining company is going to be able to get access to this site in Kazakhstan to build one of the world's largest tungsten mines. But then something very interesting happens shortly after that meeting wraps up. Within a matter of weeks, both Donald Trump Jr. and Eric Trump, the president's two oldest sons, are investors in a group of partners that are actually buying into the same company that has just tentatively won the right to build this tungsten mine in Kazakhstan.
9: But the deal at this point is not public yet, correct?
8: Yeah, that's right. It's not public until the middle of October 2025. And we've repeatedly asked the partners involved, how did you first become aware of this opportunity? Who told you? And they won't give us a straight answer. And I mean, one of the things that Trump's sons have repeatedly emphasized to us is that they're passive investors in this project. But it's an incredibly valuable site. There's something like $80 billion worth of tungsten sitting in the ground. And they now are in a position to exploit that.
9: We'll be right back.
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9: This is The Daily. I'm Rachel Abrams. Back to my conversation with Eric Lipton about how much money the Trump family has made since President Trump took office and how their next potential windfall could once again intersect with official government business. Okay, so at this point in the story, Eric, the Trump family is invested in a company that's got this, as you said, highly coveted deal to mine for tungsten, this all-important mineral for national security and the economy. I have kind of a basic question, though, which is, how risky is this whole endeavor to the investors, including the Trump sons?
8: There's a good chance that the investors are going to make a fair amount of money on this deal, assuming that the federal government comes in and actually provides the financing. And that's because if the mine is a success, then they'll make money off of the tungsten that they produce. They can sell it. But even if they don't mine a single ton of tungsten, the mining company that the Trump sons and their partners invested in, that's a public company. And so they could potentially still make a boatload of money by just selling stock to people who think that there's money to be made here. And so there's a lot of value and a lot of money that they can make even before the mine opens. What investment analysts who track the mining sector tell me is that most of the profits in the mining sector are made when you discover the metals and you get a permit to mine them. It's not the long, you know, hard, dirty work of actually digging out of the ground. That's a low margin. But I mean, what the overall mining company has said is that they think that there's as much as $80 billion worth of tungsten in the ground there to dig out.
9: Hmm.
8: And they're only talking about a project that's going to cost $1.6 billion to actually do. So, you know, that's a big margin, assuming that they can get all that tungsten out. But the fact of the matter is that since our story came out, the stock of the company that's associated with this mine has actually gone down. And there's a lot of scrutiny right now of this deal. There's also a question mark as to whether or not they're going to get the federal funds. We've heard, in fact, from some people with inside the federal government, they're quite skeptical of this deal and that their arms are being twisted by Lutnick, who wants to get it done. So Howard Lutnick, before he was Commerce Secretary, he ran a company called Cantor Fitzgerald. And Cantor is an investment bank that helps private companies raise money. And one of the business sectors that it works in is critical metals. And so Howard Lutnick's sons have taken over Cantor, helping run the company. And they have seen just a huge growth in the number of critical minerals deals because Howard Lutnick and Trump are driving all this federal funding into it. And what we found by looking at securities filings is that there are 14 companies that are in a position to get federal financial assistance or have permits pending before the Commerce Department that also have financial linkages to either the Trump sons or the Lutnick sons. And these 14 companies are lined up to get as much as $8.9 billion from the federal government to help them build mining operations in spots around the world.
9: Wow. Okay. What if the Trumps and the Lutnicks said in response to all of your reporting?
8: Mostly we've heard from the Trump family, and they feel like our coverage has been unfair and that they are simply passive investors in this deal. They don't touch what Howard Lutnick is doing, but yes, they're helping some of these same companies raise private capital.
9: Okay, I understand that the optics of this do not look great. And if you're a person who cares about conflict of interest, you will not like what you were hearing in this episode. But you explained, Eric, all the reasons why the United States needs critical minerals, why it needs tungsten. So beyond this looking bad, is there an actual harm here besides that?
8: I mean, this is an important American priority, and it is good that the Trump administration now and that the Biden administration before it were focused on finding a way to get access to these metals that are essential to the U.S. economy. But there's a lot of risk involved as well, because you've got to pick the right partners that you're putting money into to pursue these metals. And, you know, are these companies really capable of producing the vital ingredients for American manufacturing, or are these simply entrepreneurs that see an opportunity to make money and that don't actually have the experience or the willingness to pursue it for the years that it's going to take to be successful miners? And I mean, with this, these are vital to the future of the United States and our competitiveness, our military defense. And we're betting enormous amounts of tax dollars in backing these companies. Huge risk, I mean, for the taxpayers, for every single person in the United States. So it's really important that the outcomes here are determined by who's the most capable of actually successfully mining these sites, and not simply who's the closest to the president or who stands to profit the most.
9: You know, Eric, I am reminded of something that President Trump said to our White House team in an Oval Office interview earlier this year.
19: In your first term, your family agreed not to conduct business abroad. Now it's doing so all over the world. Why the reversal?
2: Well, because I got no credit in the first term.
9: He basically said that he didn't get any credit in his first term for avoiding conflicts of interest, which, by the way, he didn't avoid them, but that's what he said. His point, though, was basically the gloves are off on the second term. Like, I didn't get credit for what I thought I deserved credit for. So I'm not even going to try anymore.
2: I didn't do deals. I could have done so many deals.
19: And so why didn't you do deals?
2: Because I found out that nobody cared.
9: And nobody even cares. And it's that last part that I am really interested in, the who cares part of this. And I wonder, Eric, how you would answer that.
8: I've heard the same thing from Eric Trump directly, is the outrage that the investigations that happened, even after they, from their perspective, you know, went to some extent to try to limit the conflicts of interest during the first term. And this time, they're just unrestrained. Any opportunity that they want to pursue to make money, they're pursuing aggressively any place in the world. So why do we care? You know, why are we spending the time digging into this? Because it's disturbing to the American tradition, where we are not a country where there's a mixing of the financial interest of the government officials and the financial benefit that comes from their actions. Both Democratic and Republican administrations throughout American history, there have been efforts to separate the financial interest of the first family from the actions that the president is taking. And we aren't seeing that here.
9: Eric, I understand the why people should care argument that you're making, but I do wonder if you think people actually do care. Just especially as we look toward the midterms, there are just so many issues on voters' minds. And I just wonder if something like this is really going to register in any significant way.
8: It's a bit of an open question. I think that the true Trump devoted voter sees this guy as someone who's always made money, and they celebrate his money making. But then there are others who look at how much money the Trump family has brought in, $2.2 billion that Trump has in his financial report from 2025. And they're startled by that. And at the same time, particularly that there are almost a million people who came in behind Trump at his urging and bought into one of his cryptocurrency coins. And they lost almost $4 billion on that bet following Trump's lead. So that's a lot of off investors, honestly, many of whom are Trump followers. I've also heard from some industry executives from the energy sector who are saying, you know, they're wondering whether or not they should partner with the Trumps in new business ventures because they don't want to end up being subpoenaed if the Democrats take the House or the Senate. And we could have 2 years worth of oversight hearings trying to dig into all these deals and was there any malfeasance. So to some extent, the midterms will be an answer to this question of, do people really care?
9: Eric Lipton, thank you so much.
8: Thank you, Rachel, for having me.
9: Eric Lipton is an investigative reporter for The New York Times.

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7: It's been a little over a year since the first ever American became Pope, and it's been about a year and a half since the second ever Catholic Vice President of the United States was sworn into office. Pope Leo and J.D. Vance aren't officially beefing, but there's definitely tension. The Pope spoke out against the Iran war.
8: God does not bless any conflict. Anyone who is a disciple of Christ is never on the side of those who once wielded the sword and today drop bombs.
7: And J.D. Vance clapped back, saying,
9: "When the Pope says God is never on the side of those who wield the sword, there is more than a thousand-year tradition of just war theory, okay?"
7: What followed was a not insignificant contingent of Catholics and non-Catholics alike saying Pope Leo should excommunicate J.D. Vance. It's probably not going to happen, but the Chicago Pope just kicked a bunch of conservatives out of the Catholic Church. This is a thing he does now on Today Explained from Vox.
10: Getting injured soldiers out of harm's way is harder when drones are always watching. 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I'm Megan McCarty-Carino.
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10: Over the last couple decades, the U.S. military has operated under the Golden Hour Protocol. Evacuate wounded troops to higher-level surgical care within 60 minutes. In the post-9/11 years, the policy pushed the ratio of killed to wounded in action to historically low levels. Then came drones. The proliferation of small, cheap, unmanned vehicles has upended warfare, particularly in Ukraine. And it's challenging traditional systems of medical response, according to Jay Price, a military reporter for WUNC News in North Carolina.
12: They see everything, is the way they put it. The drones see everything. They have not just cameras, they have night vision, they have thermal vision, they can see heat signatures. You know, it's a pretty big thing. If you're trying to run some sort of medical facility, you need power. So they were struggling to hide generators and hide vehicles, not have many vehicles around, kind of have this kind of low signature. They were under constant surveillance, but also constant threat because of the small attack drones mainly. This has forced all kinds of changes in combat casualty care and the way that we're thinking about how we're going to have to do combat casualty care in future conflicts.
10: So going from the golden hour to many hours, maybe even days?
12: the golden day, the golden week. We just know it's a longer period of time. So that means the military has an acronym for everything. It means PCC. It means prolonged casualty care, this medical concept. The medics are going to have to be able to keep wounded troops alive longer. They won't be able to get them out in minutes. They can't just slap a tourniquet on them to stop the flow of blood and wait for the helicopter in a few minutes. They might have to keep them alive for days and days, certainly hours, until they can figure out a way to get that person back to some sort of surgical care. So that's a mess, because it means, okay, the medics will need more training, more sophisticated equipment, and adequate supplies of blood.
10: It sounds like generally it's going from sort of a very centralized medical sort of hub away from the front line to trying to sort of diffuse those resources throughout the front line.
12: Yeah. It just has changed the whole nature of, can you even do evacuations? When can you do evacuations? How can you? And, you know, while technology is creating these terrible challenges, it's also something militaries are turning to try to help the troops deal with these challenges. So more and more, the Ukrainians are using ground drones. They're using armored ground drones to evacuate the wounded. We're looking more and more and more into ground drones for that sort of thing, but also to get those crucial medical supplies up to the front lines.
10: That was Jay Price, military reporter for WUNC News. Courtney Bergseeker produced this episode. I'm Megan McCarty-Carino, and that's Marketplace Tech. This is APM.
13: David Gibson, common spelling, G-I-B-S-O-N, like the guitar. Director of the Center on Religion and Culture at Fordham University, the Jesuit University of New York.
14: Pope Leo, Bob to his friends, did something dramatic last week. It's a bit of a throwback. For people who maybe missed it with the 4th of July weekend, tell us what happened.
13: Well, basically, the Pope excommunicated a bunch of traditionalist, super right-wing, Latin Mass, high church types who actually, he would say, they excommunicated themselves. It's this group, it's called the Society of St. Pius X. They ordained four bishops.
15: And today, we take exceptional means that are proportionate to the needs of the church today.
13: The Catholic Church is an apostolic church. It's all about chain of custody. You've got to have, you can't break the chain. You need bishops to ordain priests. You need to keep bishops going. And the thing you cannot do, the red line in the Catholic Church, is the Pope is the one who ordains bishops. He says you can ordain a bishop. You can't go ordain a bishop on your own. That's like starting your own church. That's a total red line. They said, no, we need this. July 1st in Acon, Switzerland, beautiful in the mountains, they gathered this SSPX and they ordained these four bishops. That was a schism.
16: On nous accuse de ne pas les respecter.
15: They accuse us of not respecting him.
16: Mais c'est parce que nous aimons le pape.
15: It's precisely because we love the Pope.
16: Comme vicaire du Christ.
15: As the vicar of Christ.
16: Comme chef de l'église.
15: As the head of the church.
16: Que nous ne voulons plus voir le pape.
15: We don't want to see the Pope humiliated anymore.
13: Look, this group, it's really a tiny, tiny group. They're located in the West. It's all about this restoring Christendom, restoring the glories of old European white Catholicism. Hmm. Basically, this group wants a special carve-out. They want to be able to celebrate the Mass the way it was before 1962 or 1955, depending on when you make the cutoff.
17: We have to be ready
16: n'importe quel prix
17: to pay whatever the price
16: l'église
17: to serve the Church.
16: Et les plus grands sacrifices que Dieu puisse nous demander.
17: And whatever the sacrifices God asks of us.
16: D'être traités comme des rebelles.
17: Even if it means we are treated as rebels.
13: They want a special carve-out, a special bubble, where the Pope says, it's okay, and I'll give you your own bishops. The Pope is saying, no, you can't do that. You can't go off and have your own special little church. So essentially they're saying, okay, we're more Catholic than the Pope.
14: You mentioned that this group, the Society of St. Pius X, that has now at least partly been excommunicated by Pope Leo, wanted to keep the church to some degree European. This is in the wake of what people thought could have been, you know, the first Asian pope, the first African pope. Is this group a little kind of like, I don't know, like white racist?
13: They're certainly culturally chauvinistic, to put it mildly. Look, I like smells and bells. I like, you know, a lot of the European Catholicism. I've traveled around the world with popes. I've seen popes celebrate mass in a dusty refugee camp in Africa. Mm. I've seen mass celebrated in St. Peter's Basilica with the incense and the whole deal. It's beautiful. It's the mass wherever you are. It's diversity. These folks don't like that. It's very much this kind of cultural, ethnic, and some would say racial chauvinism, that our culture, our people, that kind of blood and soil nationalism is the same dynamic in the church. It's kind of blood and soil and cultural Catholicism. It makes no sense from a Catholic perspective. You're baptized Catholic, you're raised Catholic, you are Catholic. Anybody is Catholic, whether you're in Indonesia or Indiana. But these folks don't see it that way. That's what they're about. They're very small, but they're located and concentrated in North America and in Western Europe, and they have influence. And they have money, and they have visibility. So that's really why it's a big story. They also have an amen corner.
14: An amen corner.
13: In the, so to speak. The Vatican for decades has bent over backwards to try to accommodate these folks.
14: Huh.
13: Because it's kind of a no enemies to the right dynamic within the Catholic Church. And here are these folks who've been given everything and they still went and split. The import of this is that these are accommodations they would never have given to people on the left wing, on the progressive wing, but they're giving them to people on the right wing, on the far right wing, and that they still thumb their nose at the Pope is what makes this so important.
14: So this small but powerful sect of the Catholic Church thumbs its nose at Pope Leo. Why? It picks a fight with the Pope.

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1: That there be a correct notion of the relationship between the political community and the church. Although the church is the new people of God, the Jews should not be presented as rejected or accursed by God, as if this followed from the Holy Scriptures.
2: But it also gets to what is really going on. It's not about the Latin Mass. They love to argue about that stuff. The bigger dynamics that I wanted to get to in a New York Times op-ed I wrote about this are that these really channel the same dynamics we're seeing in the secular world, in the political world, of this kind of Christian nationalism, this nationalist populism, where it's this sort of civilizational fight to retain the privilege and position, mainly of white European folks, who see America, the United States being of old, being taken away from them, the France or the England, the glories of empire of the past being taken away, what is rightfully ours. That kind of resentment is what they are using as a wedge issue. That's what really their platform of grievance against what they perceive as a loss of status. If you're looking at the global church, these folks are already outliers. They've already lost. When Pope Leo was elected, they lost in a global sense. In the American sense, in the smaller kind of Western sense, the jury is still out because they are much larger. This kind of conservative oppositional mentality is much wider in the United States. And will that triumph? Will they try to make peace with Leo, the first American pope? Will they recognize that he could be around for 20 years and we better take a step back, take a beat, otherwise we'll be irrelevant? Or, you know, will they just persist here in the United States as kind of right-wing Catholicism, which is ascendant? J.D. Vance, who wouldn't know a Latin Mass from what anything, wouldn't care about it necessarily. But he does share, he's the guy who tells the Pope to stay in his lane on theology. It's that kind of mentality that we're really talking about, which is why the stakes really are high in this whole kind of battle about the schism. The issue is whether this conservative Catholicism remains ascendant and essentially isolates the American church even further in the global church. That would be a tragedy.

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1: 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He was the artistic advisor to the Cole Porter and Ira Gershwin estates and wrote biographies of Porter, the Gershwins, and Cecil and Blake. Kimball died last week at age 86. 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
3: I'm Jeremy Hobson. You don't have to travel far in America to find homelessness. On any given day, roughly 750,000 people in the U.S. are experiencing it. The reasons are complex, from mental illness and substance use disorders to a shortage of affordable housing and the rising cost of living. So what can we do to better address homelessness? That's next time on The Middle.

0: Dropped his first ever encyclical about a month ago, and it went after big tech and AI. We asked Claire Gengreve from Religion News Service on the show to tell you about it, starting with, what is an encyclical?
1: An encyclical is essentially the highest form of magisterial document that a pope can issue. It has complete papal authority, and it's used by popes when they really want to send a strong message across. It used to be addressed only to Catholics, but now they tend to be addressed to all people of goodwill. So it's really a podium for the pope to speak to the world. So the main takeaway is definitely the idea of trying to offer what the church in its thousand-year-old history has figured out to be what it means to be human.
2: At key moments in history, the church is called to decipher the new things in the light of the gospel and the dignity of the human being.
1: It's presenting all of these things that the church believes make human beings human and why we should treasure that, especially in a time where things are becoming more abstract and technological, and philosophies in Silicon Valley want to sell us a world that is without pain, without death, without disability, or without any sort of limitation.
2: Artificial intelligence needs to be disarmed. The word is strong, I know, but deliberately chosen because this moment needs words capable of attracting attention, awakening consciences, and indicating paths forward for humanity.
1: And the Pope is trying to send a message to say, hey, actually, it's our limitation, it's our humanity that make us human, and you shouldn't buy anything that wants to make a future that is not human.
3: No computational system, however sophisticated, can create a heart that gives itself, or a conscience that discerns good from evil. Even when machines excel in efficiency, a human face that asks to be gazed upon remains the center of our history.
1: And he uses that in a lot of different sections, from war and peace to how should tech relate to moral issues.
3: No algorithm can make war morally acceptable. AI does not remove the intrinsic inhumanity of conflict. In this way, it will accustom us to the idea that violence is inevitable and needs only to be optimized.
1: And it offers this knowledge that the Catholic Church, just as like many religions have, not just for tech execs, but anyone who wants to have a say in the future of this technology.
0: He could have written about anything in this first encyclical. He could have written about humanitarian aid to the poor. He certainly could have written about immigration, which is something he's clearly passionate about. He could have written about his vision for the Catholic Church. But instead, he wrote about technology. That is a big swing for a brand new pope. Why take it so early in his papacy?
1: Yeah, it's interesting, right? But he sort of had been hinting at this straight off the bat when he was elected. He chose the name Leo XIV to honor his predecessor, Leo XIII, who lived at the height of the Industrial Revolution. And that pope had written an encyclical as well. It was called Rerum Novarum, a Latin word which essentially means on new things, right? And it wanted to address the tensions and the problems that had to do with the Industrial Revolution at that time.
2: He understood that the church could not remain distant. Within an epical turning point, menacing human dignity, the encyclical Rerum Novarum spoke its evangelical and social word about new things underway.
1: And it offered the idea that the Catholic Church supports rights of workers and paid time off and the minimum wage and the responsibility of capitalist systems toward workers and regular people. And by choosing that name, Leo was saying that he thinks that the church and maybe the world needs those kinds of reflections once more as we face a new industrial revolution.
2: Today, we find ourselves facing a transformation of similar magnitude, with perhaps even greater consequences.
0: Who is he writing this for? I mean, I'm guessing your average Catholic doesn't even read a papal encyclical, let alone a non-Catholic. But do Silicon Valley tech leaders read a papal encyclical?
1: The Pope surely hopes that Catholics will read this encyclical. And there's a reason to believe some of them will, but you're right. The majority probably won't. Maybe they'll get a few tidbits here and there for what the media says about the document itself. But you could tell that the Pope really wanted that message to come across. And why is that? You know, and one of the ways we see that is that he invited Chris Ouellet, the co-founder of Anthropic, to sit next to him as he presented this encyclical.
2: In a special way, I'd like to thank Mr. Ola for accepting our invitation. In turn, in the name of the Church, I accept your invitation to walk together, to listen and to speak, and together to find the way for humanity in this time of artificial intelligence.
4: In conversations we at Anthropic have had with faith leaders and cultural leaders, we have found one shared and deeply held conviction. If this technology is coming, it must go well for our common home and for the children to come.
1: So I think that was a clear way for this pontiff to say, hey, Silicon Valley, I've got one of yours over here who you take really seriously. It definitely started a conversation.
0: Tell us about the conversation. I mean, it's been, I think, a bit over a month since this encyclical dropped. Was it controversial? Did it affect any change? Are people responding?
1: Some people don't think that the Vatican should associate itself so closely with Silicon Valley. But one thing to keep in mind is that this conversation has actually been happening since Pope Francis. I have been reporting on the, you know, closed-door meetings called the Minerva Dialogues between major Silicon Valley execs and Vatican representatives about what AI could do, about AGI, about the possibility, they said, to be creating a conscience that is not unlike that of angels. As this technology treads into unclearer and more unknown paths, I found that a lot of these experts and programmers are turning to religion to ask some fundamental questions about soul and consciousness and what makes something alive. And the Church and many other religions have a lot to offer. And since the encyclical, some people in Silicon Valley are interested. Now, I don't know if you read the New York Times story that says that others are definitely not. And that's for sure some of the people like Peter Thiel, who came to Rome shortly before the document was actually released, to posit that anyone who tried to impose limitations on artificial intelligence or applying any sort of guidelines that are moral or not to its development are actually the Antichrist. So it's a split world over there.
0: And if it comes to that, if AI is indeed used in a way that the Pope disapproves of, does he have real power? Can he flex in a way that, you know, makes a meaningful difference? It feels like the encyclical isn't that. It's him laying out his ideology on tech. But when push comes to shove, what can Pope Leo really do?
1: I think the answer to that question is a little nuanced. The Vatican is a small city-state. It has an army. It's laughable. It doesn't impose tariffs. It doesn't have economic power. It's the tiniest state on the planet. But the Pope speaks to 1.4 billion people in the world. Church representatives, from catechists to missionaries to priests to nuns, are all over the world. That's without mentioning Catholic universities and elementary schools. And they're distributed in so many places throughout the globe. And that's an exercise of soft power that the Vatican, the Holy See, I should say, has always exercised with a lot of intent. And the question is, perhaps, in a moment that many consider to be of a moral vacuum in terms of our political leaders, where no one seems to be speaking out for the poor and the vulnerable or for peace, which has become somewhat controversial term, ironically, in our modern day, Pope Leo's voice can resonate. It can fill that space. And it can have an impact. Now, what that impact will be and if it will be able to prevent some of the things happening with AI, who knows? But it offers an alternative, right? It's better than nothing.

That was Claire Gengrebe, who covers the Vatican over at religionnews.com. Earlier in the show, you heard from David Gibson, who does not play guitar. Ariana Spuru produced today. Amin Al-Sadi edited. Gabriel Donatov was on Dogma, and David Tatasciore was in the choir. I'm Sean Ramos from the rest of the clergy, includes Noel King, Kelly Wessinger, Avishai Artsy, Danielle Hewitt, Heidi Mawagdi, Peter Balanon Rosen, Patrick Boyd, Dustin DeSoto, and Miles Bryan. Our deputy EP is Jolie Myers, and our regular EP is Miranda Kennedy. 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

0: And now it's time for Headlines of Yore. I'm Avi Wolfman-Arendt. Today's headline comes from the Philadelphia Inquirer on July 9th, 1947. It's happening here. Below that is a note about a show called Dawn Patrol on the local radio station WIP. When the show started, it was one of the country's first all-night radio programs, providing entertainment to cab drivers, graveyard shifters, and whoever else was up in the wee hours. The Dawn Patrol's longtime host was the affable Joe McCauley, who later took over WIP's morning show. In that role, McCauley was so familiar to Philadelphians, he became known as the city's morning mayor. Sadly, McCauley's career was cut short when he died of cancer in 1968 at just 49 years old. But his legacy in media lives on, because you probably know his granddaughter, the actress Anne Hathaway. Yes, the star of The Princess Diaries descends from Philadelphia radio royalty. And that's this week's Headline of Yore.
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2: It's 8:59. Good evening. I'm Tom McDonald. Coming up next, the weekly live call-in show, The Middle, with host Jeremy Hobson. Stay tuned.

0: Welcome to The Middle. I'm Jeremy Hobson. On any given night, hundreds of thousands of Americans are homeless. The reasons behind that are as varied as the people themselves. Rising housing costs, economic hardship, mental illness, addiction. The solutions are wide-ranging as well. Some cities have made real progress. Others are still struggling, making some city centers unsafe and unappealing. So our question this hour, what can and should be done to reduce homelessness in America? We're taking your calls live at 844-4MIDDLE. That's 844-464-3353. Or you can reach out at listentothemiddle.com. Joining us this hour, Judge Glock, Director of Research and a Senior Fellow at the Manhattan Institute, and Greg Colburn, a University of Washington professor and expert in housing and homelessness. Stay right there. The Middle starts right after the news.
1: Live from NPR News in Washington, I'm Janine Herbst. Mexico will request criminal charges from U.S. prosecutors relating to the deaths of its citizens in the U.S. 2 days after ICE agents fatally shot a Mexican national in Houston. From member station KJZZ, Nina Krupinski has more from Hermosillo, Mexico.
2: Mexican Foreign Minister Roberto Velasco says his country will take additional steps to protect Mexican nationals in the U.S. from mistreatment, more than a year after the Trump administration ramped up immigration enforcement efforts. Velasco says 14 Mexican nationals have died in immigration custody since the beginning of President Trump's term, and three more have died during immigration enforcement actions. We're going to move on from the diplomatic sphere and go directly before prosecutors, Velasco says, adding Mexico will also file civil lawsuits against companies that operate immigration detention facilities. For NPR News, I'm Nina Krivinsky in Hermosillo, Mexico.
1: The investigation continues into the death of 18-year-old Nolan Wells, who died while celebrating the 4th of July on an island off the Mississippi coast. His body was found 3 days later. The Wells family has brought on prominent civil rights attorney Ben Crump into the case. Elise Gregg of Mississippi Public Broadcasting and Gulf States Newsroom has more.
3: Crump's office has ordered an independent autopsy. On the Don Lemon show this week, he said results would be ready on Friday. In the meantime, findings from the state's autopsy are pending. Public Safety Commissioner Sean Tindall says they're waiting until all the reports are run to release any information, including cause of death.
4: Once the toxicology reports are complete, we'll be processed in due course and provided to the Jackson County Sheriff's Department.
3: Local law enforcement is asking the public for photos, videos, and eyewitness accounts to aid their investigation. For NPR News, I'm Elise Gregg in Jackson, Mississippi.
1: Goldman Sachs is banning employees from betting on prediction markets like Kalshi and Polymarket. As NPR's Bobby Allen reports, the investment bank is the latest to warn staff about abusing confidential information.
5: Prediction markets offer betting on many topics involving finance, whether it's a company's quarterly earnings or what an analyst will say on an investor call or when a company will introduce a new service. The new rule from Goldman Sachs prohibits employees from placing bets on future outcomes related to finance, corporate America, elections, or geopolitics. It does allow for employees to wager on sports and entertainment. Billions of dollars are traded every week on prediction market sites, which are largely unregulated. Despite the new rule, Goldman Sachs CEO David Solomon said earlier this year that prediction markets were, quote, super interesting, and that he had met with prediction market executives over possible partnerships. Bobby Allen, NPR News.
1: U.S. futures contracts are trading lower at this hour. You're listening to NPR News from Washington. In men's World Cup soccer, France beat Morocco 2-0, today reaching the semifinals, and France plays the winner of the match between Spain and Belgium that takes place tomorrow. Two 15-year-olds were detained by police in California after the Waymo robo-taxi they were riding in recorded them allegedly drinking alcohol and firing guns, which were later identified as toys. NPR Scott Newman reports privacy experts say the incident raises ethical concerns.
6: Police in San Mateo posted on Facebook Monday that they had apprehended the teenagers after being alerted by Waymo, which had disabled their vehicle. Arena Reku is director of the Internet Ethics Program at Santa Clara University. She says there should be some kind of notice to passengers that cameras in autonomous taxis are monitoring them.
7: We don't see them. They're not these obvious things being stuck in our faces.
6: A spokesperson for the San Mateo Police says it was wholly appropriate to detain the teens, who were later released to their parents. Scott Newman, NPR News.
1: The number of Americans filing for unemployment benefits dipped slightly last week as layoffs in the U.S. remain historically low. The Labor Department says jobless claims were down by 2,000 last week to a seasonally adjusted 215,000. And mortgage costs are rising. Mortgage buyer Freddie Mac says the rate on an average 30-year note rose to nearly 6.5% last week. I'm Janine Herbst, and you're listening to NPR News from Washington.
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0: What can be done to reduce homelessness in America? Welcome to The Middle. I'm Jeremy Hobson in Los Angeles this week, along with our DJ Tolliver. And Tolliver, I want to welcome any new listeners who are tuning into the NPR Now channel on Sirius XM channel 122, which now airs The Middle 5 times a week. 5 times. But
9: someone says you can't, you know.
0: I mean, you can't not listen 5 times to the show. But anyway, this week we are talking about homelessness, which is actually down nationwide after hitting new highs following the COVID pandemic and record numbers of migrants who had no place to live. The city of Los Angeles actually has the second highest homeless population after New York City. But the difference is, possibly because of the weather, most of LA's homeless are unsheltered, while most of New York's are sheltered. Now, it's worth pointing out right at the outset that the reasons for homelessness are many: addiction, mental illness, personal crises, the rising cost of housing, and the solutions are varied as well. Get people into temporary housing, force people into treatment, clear encampments, expand affordable housing. All of these solutions have their supporters and their opponents. And some places in America have had success in reducing homelessness, while others have spent lots of money with little to show for it. So our question this hour: what can be done to reduce homelessness in America? And we would love to hear from you, especially if you have experienced homelessness yourself. Tolliver, how can people reach us?
9: You can call 844-4MIDDLE. That's 844-464-3353. Or you can write to us at listentothemiddle.com or comment on our live stream on YouTube.
0: And joining me right now, Greg Colburn, a University of Washington professor and co-author of the book Homelessness is a Housing Problem. Greg Colburn, welcome to The Middle.
10: Thanks, Jeremy. Good to be here.
0: Well, and that seems obvious that homelessness is a housing problem, but that's almost a political statement in some places these days. Why do you say homelessness is a housing problem?
10: Well, I came up with the title of that book maybe naively, thinking that people would have a hard time objecting to that, because being homeless is by definition the state of not having a house or a home. And it turns out that that was not uncontroversial. Certainly some folks have taken issue with that. But the purpose of the book was to understand why cities like mine in Seattle have so much homelessness. And so what we do in the book is go through using pretty simple statistics and highlighting that the places in the United States where we have the most homelessness are the places where housing is really expensive and scarce. And so if you layer personal vulnerability on top of a really challenging housing market, what you get is a really tough situation. And I firmly believe that's why Boston and New York and D.C. and Seattle and San Francisco and Los Angeles have really high rates of homelessness. It doesn't mean that there isn't homelessness in other places. It doesn't mean that personal vulnerability or addiction or poverty don't lead someone into homelessness. Of course they do. But the context in which those circumstances happen really matters. And so that's why we ended up writing that book and framing it that way.
0: So if you look at what's happened with the cost of living and the cost of housing in the last few years, it has definitely gone up, and yet homelessness has started to come down. It was high in the pandemic. It was high, as I mentioned, with all the migrants that had come in, were sent to places like Denver and Chicago and didn't have any place to live. But how do you explain homelessness coming down nationwide, at least somewhat, even though the cost of living is so high?
10: Well, in the cost of living is certainly high, and homelessness is still at very elevated levels. So it's down 3% over last year, and then it was up 9%. So the number's bouncing around a little bit. The point is that if you look at this over a time period, we are at an elevated level of homelessness that should be unacceptable to every person in the country. And one of the reasons why it's so high is that it's really hard for a lot of people in a lot of cities to afford housing. And so, you know, a 3% reduction in homelessness based on the surveys that we do, which are difficult to do, is good. I'm glad it was down 3 and not up 3, but to me that's not a radical departure from where we've been, which is at really, really high levels of homelessness.
0: You mentioned you're in Seattle. I'm here in Los Angeles, both places that have pretty good weather year-round if you are going to be sleeping outside. How much does that figure in, do you think, to homelessness? Like, just the surroundings, the climate, the weather?
10: Yeah, so the way we describe that in the book is when you look at overall rates of homelessness, which is ultimately what I think we should be caring about, which is people residing in shelter and people outside of shelter living on the streets or in other places, what you'll see is weather has very little predictive value in terms of rates of homelessness. Boston and New York have really high rates of homelessness. New York is the highest in the country, and it's pretty cold in January. Boston's right. Cold in January. The difference is, and you alluded to this in the intro, is a lot of the East Coast jurisdictions have constructed really robust shelter systems, and those came into being through litigation. They now have right to shelter laws, and so the presence of unsheltered homelessness is a lot less prevalent there. And so I've had people come back to Seattle and say, "Greg, I was just in New York. They don't have homelessness, and we do." And I said, "They have the biggest homeless population in the United States. They're just hiding it, and we're not." And so, is one of the reasons why Los Angeles and Seattle and San Francisco haven't constructed robust shelter systems weather? Potentially so. I think that argument might be stronger in LA than Seattle. If you've ever been in Seattle in January when it's 40 and rainy, that is, it's far from pleasant. So I think the visible homelessness is a function of what kind of shelter capacity you have. But overall rates of homelessness tend to correlate very, very strongly with the cost of housing. And that's true whether it's Boston or Los Angeles.
0: Right. And when we think about shelter, and you put those words together, homeless shelter, people have a certain image in their mind. But that is not really in 2026 what every sheltered homeless person, the situation that they're in. They may be in a hotel room somewhere. They may be in housing that has been provided to them or their family.
10: Yeah, there are a variety of different forms of shelter. Absolutely true.
0: Mm-hmm. What about the issue of addiction, Greg Colburn? How does that play into homelessness in America?
10: Well, I think it's what we describe in the book is it's a precipitating factor. Addiction is clearly a problem. We have a fentanyl crisis in Seattle, as I say when I'm on my public talks. That really scares me, and it certainly complicates this issue a lot. And so, what's interesting though is people and many people have made this argument that there's disproportionate drug use will lead to disproportionate rates of homelessness. And that's just 100% false. We have huge, huge addiction problems in places like West Virginia and Tennessee and Mississippi. And they don't have big rates of homelessness. And so when you combine addiction with a really inhospitable housing market, that's a real big problem. The other point that is really important here, and there's a lot of research that demonstrates this, is that for a lot of people, drug use is a coping mechanism, or they use drugs in response to the trauma of living on the streets. And I say to people in my public talks, I've given like 150 talks around the United States, that if you left me on the street in January in Seattle for 5 years, I'd probably medicate. And it wouldn't be the red wine, which is my usual go-to medication, right? And so we know that the addiction certainly can cause someone to enter homelessness, but it also can be a response. And so what I encourage people to do is when you see Joe on 3rd Avenue in Seattle and there's a needle next to him, one is let's try to get some support and help for that person. I think that's super important. And two, we don't know if that addiction drove him into homelessness or if it was a response. And so I'm all for less open-air drug markets in your city and my city. And if we want less of that, how about let's get people services and housing such that they can get out of that. And ideally, you'd get on top of this 5 years ago, because once someone's been on the street for 5 years, they are much more difficult. These issues are tougher to resolve.
0: Stand by, because I just want to bring in a caller who's Rob is calling in from Los Angeles. Rob, go ahead. What would you do about homelessness?
11: Well, I've been homeless off and on about 4 or 5 times over the last 30, 40 years, and it's basically been an economic situation. Last situation was courtesy of the 2008 financial collapse due to the 9 loans. No income, no assets. And so, regulation is a major part of this, And we've got to get away from developers being able to buy city councils in order to only do luxury housing. It has to be affordable housing.
0: Are you currently homeless, or you are housed now?
11: No, I've had housing for 6 years now, courtesy of Section 8.
0: Hmm.
11: But, you know, Section 8 needs to be beefed up. But, yes, there are a lot of people that I know that are either mentally ill or have drug habits, and drugs usually are part of the coping mechanism of mental illness, especially being on the street.
0: Yeah.
11: Rob, I mean, that's just...
0: I really appreciate your call. Thank you so much for calling in. And, Greg, you're nodding as you're listening to him talk about the affordable housing that he's been offered.
10: Yeah, and you know, I have never experienced homelessness, and so I'm always careful to highlight that for my audiences. I've been, you know, fortunate to have stable housing throughout my life, but I've talked to lots and lots of people who have, and Rob's story is not unique, right? People were kind of humming along, something bad happened, and pretty soon there's a pretty quick, rapid descent into homelessness, and affordability is a major, major part of that. And so that's really the point of the book. My hope would be, and what he mentioned Section 8 and subsidized housing, that's a big point of the story here. 1 in 5 people who are really poor get housing assistance from the federal government. The other 4 in 5 are looking for help from the city of Los Angeles or state of California or state of Washington. And those funds are really scarce. And so people who fall on tough times, it's a lottery whether you get housing assistance. And if you don't get that assistance, then you're running around Los Angeles looking for an apartment that's right. affordable. That's really a tough situation.
0: Let me just ask you one more thing before we take a quick
10: sure.
0: break, which is,
10: yeah.
0: You know, you talk about the compassion that you would offer to somebody who you see on the street who maybe has a needle next to them. What do you yeah. think about forcing people either into housing or into treatment, which is being talked about in many places right now?
10: Yeah. Well, I would say two things. One, on the compassion side, I also have compassion. I say this all the time. If you're a restaurateur who's saying, I'm tired of someone urinating outside my restaurant, I have compassion for that person. Absolutely. I think we as a society can do better. And so I think there needs to be compassion and recognition all around. In terms of the forced treatment, I guess I would just go back to the history lessons on this in the sense that we did this decades ago and it didn't work very well.
0: Mm.
10: And so ultimately we came up with different interventions that were not forced treatment, Housing First being one of them. And as I always joke, the radical socialist who enshrined Housing First in federal housing policy was George W. Bush,
0: mm.
10: right? It was the George W. Bush administration who said, yeah. this makes sense. And so I'm not a huge fan of the forced treatment because, yeah. one, I think it's cruel, but two, I just don't think it works.
0: Okay, well, stand by. Tolliver, solving homelessness, like everything, has gotten quite political.
12: Yeah, and you can see that in the mayor's race here in Los Angeles. Reality TV star and former candidate for mayor Spencer Pratt criticized city council member Nithya Raman over the issue in a debate. Listen.
13: The reality is no matter how many beds you give these people, they are on super meth. They are on fentanyl. The DEA statistic says 93% of this is a drug addiction problem. Nithya, Councilwoman Robin's plan for treatment first, I will go below the Harbor Freeway tomorrow with her and we can find some of these people she's going to offer treatment for. She's going to get stabbed in the neck. These people do not want a bed. They want fentanyl or super meth.
0: Pratt, by the way, lost the primary after that debate, so Raman will face off against the sitting mayor, Karen Bass, in November. Tolliver, what are we listening to here?
12: This is Marvin Gaye with Inner City Blues. It's about the weight of the government wearing you down, but also listen to that gorgeous falsetto.
0: Hmm.
12: Taking your calls next on The Middle.

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3: This is The Middle. I'm Jeremy Hobson. If you're just tuning in, The Middle is a national call-in show. We're focused on elevating voices from the middle, geographically, politically, philosophically, or maybe you just want to meet in the middle. This hour, we are asking what should be done about homelessness in America. Tolliver, again, the number, please.
4: Just call 8444-MIDDLE. 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You can also write to us at listentothemiddle.com.
3: And I'm joined now by Manhattan Institute Senior Fellow Judge Glock. Judge, you heard Spencer Pratt there, the former mayoral candidate in Los Angeles, say he thinks homelessness is a drug issue largely. We've heard that it is a housing issue. Where do you stand on this?
5: Well, both are certainly accurate in some respects. So I would be the last to deny that higher housing prices, higher rent, reduce low-income housing is going to increase homelessness in a city. There's an abundance of studies, including from Greg and others, that show that to be true. But there's two things that are important qualifiers for that. To some extent, that does not affect the unsheltered homeless to the same way it does the sheltered homeless. Like Greg also said earlier, in our mind, when we think about the homeless in America, we think of that person in the street. But that's actually a minority of all the homeless in America. Those people on the street have very distinct problems. According to a UCLA California Policy Lab study, about 75% admitted to having a substantial drug or alcohol problem, and about half said that had some contribution to them losing housing. So that's a real problem for that group, and there's something that needs to be done for that. Now, the other thing that I think is important to keep in mind, that even if one thinks, say, housing first, giving heavily subsidized or free housing without conditions is the solution to homelessness. As I often tell people, well, what do we do until that gets built? Everyone admits building housing takes years, if not decades, on the scale that would be necessary to put a serious dent in homelessness. LA has obviously been working very hard under, I believe it's the Proposition HHH, to build homeless housing units. But it's not coming online very quickly. Due to a myriad of reasons. So what do we do with the homeless out on the streets in the interim? To those who say homeless is a housing problem, again, I think there's a lot of justice to that. But for those 60,000 plus people on the streets of LA County, for the 2,000 people in LA County that are homeless that die each year, are we going to wait 5 years, 10 years, 15 years
3: until something happens? So what would you do then, Judge Glock? Are you seeing good results somewhere? You say, well, this is what we should be doing?
5: Yeah, I mean, so there are things that we can do. We definitely need more shelter capacity. We need more just short-term places for people to go. But I do think enforcement of street camping laws does reduce homelessness. You know, we actually saw this. I was the expert witness in a case in Phoenix that involved a large homeless encampment that at its peak had about 1,000 people called The Zone. It was heavily covered in The Times and elsewhere. It's this real disaster zone. I won't even horrify your listeners with some of the real stories that came out of that. But you had a judge who said, no, this is a public nuisance to have this huge encampment out there, and people need to clear it. They cleared it. 80% accepted some sort of shelter or housing option. You reduced housing homelessness very substantially and very rapidly.
3: Where did they go, though? Where did they go?
5: Well, so in that case, again, you had about 80% that accepted some sort of shelter or housing option that would not before without the mandate of enforcement. We also see what happens when cities don't enforce this. I used to be a resident of Austin, Texas, and they actually had a vote there to stop enforcing public camping rules. Within the next year, unsheltered homelessness went up 40%. Some people said, well, that's just because the number are more visible. They're willing to be out there in the streets. But that doesn't explain why sheltered homelessness went down. When they started enforcement again, the sheltered homelessness rate went up. The unsheltered rate went down about 20%.
3: Yeah.
5: So enforcement is not a cure-all. But for some people on the street who have severe drug addictions, who, yes, have mental health addictions, until we have some better option for them, you need some sort of push to get them into a better situation.
3: Let me go to a caller. Jonah is in Oshkosh, Wisconsin. Jonah, what do you think could be done to help reduce homelessness?
6: There are a lot of aspects, as you said, that contribute to homelessness and staying homeless. And one thing I think we don't focus on enough is access to showers and haircuts and things that can bring a person who has just been outside or inside just rotting, it feels like, to them, bringing them some dignity. So I think that we should invest more in, like, public cleanliness stations of some kind. I think that paying the people who clean those stations very well would mean they're regularly staffed and actually appealing. I think this should be private as well. Just looking for ways to get homeless people who don't have, you know, any addiction issues or anything else, but still feel like crap, you know, giving them a way to feel normal again.
3: Do you see homeless visibly there in Oshkosh, Wisconsin, by the way?
6: Not very much. Hmm. It's kind of similar to Appleton. Thankfully, we don't have a very large homeless population, but I think that's because our shelters are much higher quality, much better staffed compared to other parts of the country. So, I mean, just in general, more money, I think, is usually a good idea. We waste money on so many other things, so I think that's kind of a moot point.
3: Yeah. Jonah, thank you very much for that. Judge, what do you think about that suggestion?
5: Well, I think it brings up an important point that in many cities, we are in an absolute crisis situation, and we need to kind of conduct a triage, which is, what can we provide to someone who's out on the street right now that may not involve, you know, building a foundation and building a multifamily housing unit over 4 or 5 years? And that can be providing showers, that can be providing simple facilities, simple treatment facilities. I've been an advocate for what's known as sanctioned camping spaces. Things like the Esperanza community in Austin, which basically just allow a safe space for homeless people to gather together, supervised by police with services on site. It's obviously not ideal, but again, relative to the status quo in many cities where we're having, again, tens of thousands of people in some cities out on the streets, and in some cities, thousands of people dying every year, we need to do those kind of immediate triage options to start reducing those rates.
3: Let me get to another call. Pastor Ian is calling in from Collinsville, Illinois. Pastor, welcome. Go ahead with your thoughts.
7: Hi. And it's Alton. I think my phone gave the wrong
3: information. In Alton, Illinois. Okay, right outside of St. Louis. Go ahead.
7: That's right. I'm curious about what are best practices for religious organizations on the ground that often do some of the front load kind of work of caring for homeless communities. I serve a church in Alton that gives out 80 meals twice weekly through different ministries that we offer. And sometimes we have a person come in who provides flu shots. Sometimes we have folks who come in or are connected with haircuts. But I always feel like, oh, there's more I could be doing. Or there's more that we could be organizing, or we've got an empty parking lot. Are there things that we could be doing with that space that creates a kind of caring environment? You know, we're not here building the housing. That's not the thing that we're able to do. But what are the things that organizations like ours can or should do to do more than what we're able to do right now?
3: That's great.
7: Feeding people's important.
3: Great questions. Ian, thank you very much. Judge, what do you think religious organizations do? I mean, and community organizations that are not religious as well do take on a large share of the burden in terms of helping with this issue.
5: A massive share of the burden. And, you know, one of the things that you mentioned at the top of the show was that you know, the cause of homelessness or diverse is the number of people that, that are homeless. And so one of the important things that a religious institution can do, often because it's working in the private sector, it's not working off a clear government grant, although sometimes, of course, they do accept some of those important grants, is meet people where they are. That food can be an opportunity to try to find out what's the matter with that person, to start a stepping ladder into, back into, ideally, permanent housing, which is not going to be usually the first moment taking someone right off the street and finding them a house and expecting them to stay there long term. It's going to be, let's get them in a shelter, stabilize them, maybe move them into transitional housing, and then ideally find a place for them long term.
3: Hmm. Let me sneak in one more call here. Ben is in Minneapolis, Minnesota. Ben, go ahead with your thoughts. Hi, Ben. Maybe Ben. Put us on hold or something like that.
8: Sorry.
3: Anyway, oh, there he is, and now he's gone. Judge Glock, let me just ask you finally, before we let you go, if you could snap your fingers and do one thing about homelessness right now, what would it be?
5: I would cut off the drug supply. I know that's not something that is plausible, but, and as Greg pointed out, for a lot of the sheltered and short-term homeless, that's not the main issue. But if I had to look at the thing that's killing people on the street and that is driving many, although not the majority of homeless people, out into the street, I would cut off the drug supply and cut off that supply of fentanyl, most importantly, to those people on the street.
3: All right, that is Judge Glock at the Manhattan Institute. And Tolliver, what is coming in at listentothemiddle.com?
4: Yeah, our first writer says, I'm a single mom with four children. In 2016, we had a major house fire due to a AA lithium battery exploding. We all became homeless that cold day in January, including our two dogs and cat. Our cat never left the house. Frank in Vegas says, 3 out of 4 of my major relocations began with a period of homelessness. From Atlanta and sleeping on a friend's porch, hitting up Denny's or Waffle House on the colder winter nights, to sleeping in my car for 3 months when I first moved to D.C. He also lived in a retired ambulance in the Mojave Desert. Jeremy, I did have a question. I've never told you this, but I experienced homelessness in high school from my sophomore year to my junior year.
3: Really?
4: My mother, yeah, struggles with mental health issues, and also my father passed away. So we were sort of homeless for a while, for a year, basically.
3: Wow.
4: But she never really recovered. And so my question is, what happens when somebody, you know, gets housing, sort of gets on their feet? Is there like a long-term solution to keep them housed? Like, what happens to them then?
3: Yeah, let me bring back in Greg Colburn at the University of Washington. Greg, what do you say to Tolliver?
9: Well, I would say I'm sorry you had that experience. And what I would say is maintaining housing is super, super important. And for some people, rental assistance will be sufficient. They just need a little purchasing power, and that's going to work. And then for other people, they will need ongoing support. And there will be some people for whom they will require support for the remainder of their lives. And that's true in the United States, and it's true in every country in the world, and it's been true since the dawn of humankind. And so I think what we have to rid ourselves of is this fantasy that just simply putting someone in a housing unit is going to solve all the problems. You know, we cut veteran homelessness by 55% in the United States by providing housing and services. And some people just got a voucher. And then some people had really severe behavioral health challenges as a result or concurrently with their armed services, you know, armed service in wars. And we did a pretty good job. Was it perfect? No, it's hard work. And some people need ongoing supports. And it might be a situation where, we need to continue to provide those supports. The level of support can go down over time because once we stabilize people and they're in a better spot, that initial intensity sometimes has to be pretty significant because people do have severe needs. And, the trauma of living on the street is brutal. So to assume that someone is just going to pop back into what we would, quote, call normal life, and I don't really like that term, but to assume that someone's just going to revert back to that is probably not realistic.
3: Tolliver, by the way, were you living out on the street during that period of time, or were you in shelters, or where were you?
4: We were in motels, and then we had like 10 people to a house in my uncle's place in South Holland, if you know where that is, in Chicago.
3: Yeah.
4: So we were kind of bouncing around for a while.
3: Wow. Let's go to Amber in Milwaukee, Wisconsin. Amber, go ahead. What do you think we could do to reduce homelessness?
10: Hi. So I was a foster child, and I didn't get any transition into life as an adult, either financially or resource wise. once I aged out of the system. And I know a lot of other homeless people who are in that same situation. So if we could, like, somehow figure out a way to provide that, like, transition of life care, so that foster children can better learn how to be adults, so they don't end up a part of the foster homeless situation, you know?
3: Yeah, yeah, great points, Amber. Greg, what do you think about that? Is that something that is being done to just try to help people transition from that situation into a housed situation and not an unhoused situation?
9: Yeah, for sure. And I think Amber's 100% correct here, that we have people exiting institutional settings where we are not providing sufficient supports for them to be to achieve the success that they want to achieve. And that's certainly true in the child welfare system. It's also true just in terms of incarceration. We have people leaving prisons and jails with a criminal background. It's hard to rent a unit. And what we see is a lot of movement from carceral settings into homelessness. And so in both cases, as people are exiting institutional settings with challenges, supporting them is absolutely essential. And so, yes, there's a lot of work being done on that. There's a lot of focus on that, especially for youth and young adults who are exiting foster care. But I think it's insufficient, right? It's you know, you're exiting foster care in Seattle and it's, you know, $2,000 rent and you don't have the supports, you don't have family, you don't have a social network. It's not surprising. It's tragic, but it's not surprising that people are ending up experiencing homelessness. And mm-hmm. so I do think that's another place where we need to have a far more robust response to prevent this kind of obvious but tragic outcome.
3: I want to take a quick call from somebody who's in a place that can get very expensive, and that is obviously part of what we're talking about here. Breckenridge, Colorado. Tom is mm-hmm. calling in. Tom, what do you think?
8: Hi, hello.
3: Hi, go ahead.
8: Yeah, calling in from E-Country, USA. Beautiful up here. Have a lot of coworkers who are technically homeless or unhoused, living in their car. And then we don't have as much as the traditional homeless as some of the cities due to the cold environment.
3: Okay.
8: One solution, did a lot of work in the past in like younger college and high school days, try to help it out. One thing I was thinking about is the barrier to enter into a home and into the workforce. And are we able to provide more housing and just affordable housing to the general public, and would that help our homelessness problem?
3: Yeah, something we've been talking about this hour, Tom. Thank you very much. And obviously that is more difficult, Greg, in a place like Breckenridge where there's a limited just supply of land and places to put housing.
9: Yeah, for sure. I've had the privilege of visiting a lot of communities not unlike Breckenridge, Sun Valley, Bend, Oregon, Santa Fe, New Mexico, kind of hospitality-driven communities that are beautiful and fun and but expensive. And
3: yeah.
9: And one of the real challenges there, one is homelessness, but the other challenges is just where are people who are serving coffee going to live? And, you know, I saw in Sun Valley, I don't know, it was like a 5-mile traffic jam, people leaving the top of the mountain at the end of the day. And when I got up there, I said, what's going on? I said, that's all the people going home, right? They have to drive a long way to get back there. So those communities have resources, and investing in housing will be super important, not just for the economy, but for people.
3: Yeah. Well, however, some cities have managed to find success in tackling homelessness, including Houston, Texas, which has decreased the overall homeless population by 63% over the past 15 years.
4: Yeah, they recently opened a super hub in the city to accommodate hundreds of homeless residents. Listen to this local news report from last year.
11: The facility would accept most people regardless of mental health or substance issues, offering food, beds, and health care services to hundreds of people in Houston. Mayor Whitmire says he's in full support of it.
12: We've been able to piece together a cooperative effort to get hundreds of people off the street. And, you know, we have to be compassionate. We want to be compassionate, but we've also got to be firm.
3: And Houston attributes most of its success on the issue to a housing first strategy. Tolliver, what have you got for us as we go to break here?
4: This is Pearl Jam with Even Flow. It's about living on the streets, sleeping wherever you can, and looking for a way out. More of your calls coming up.

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6: This is The Middle. I'm Jeremy Hobson, and this hour we're asking what should be done about homelessness in America. I've been speaking with Manhattan Institute Senior Fellow Judge Glock and University of Washington Professor Greg Colburn. You can call us at 844-4-MIDDLE. That is 844-464-3353, or you can reach out at listentothemiddle.com. A lot of people on the phone lines. Let's go back to Adrian, who's in Tallahassee, Florida. Adrian, what do you think could be done to reduce homelessness?
7: Well, I think that what we were listening to regarding Houston, how they've, you know, housing first. I'm in the criminal defense arena, so I see a lot of people that have had severe adverse childhood experiences. And it's kind of a cyclical thing, right? Because someone may come from a family where they haven't had the support, their attachment style is lacking, they turn to addiction. And then once they're in the system, you know, they're labeled, right? And we have the self-labeling theory, so they start to believe that they're bad. And so, you know, we have to normalize these people and make them feel part of our society. And I heard the word compassion, and that was a good word, but I think a better word is empathy, right? We don't talk about empathy in society that much anymore. And I was lucky enough to grow up in a really unique way. I grew up on the island in Palm Beach. My grandfather was a town attorney, and I lived, you know, when I visited him in a, you know, a, what was, you know, today I think listed as a $39 million home. But in the summers, I would go spend time with my grandmother in a very rural backyard community. And she was the grammar teacher at a community college at Chipola. And I got to sit around and literally became and spent time with just farm workers in the tobacco fields and became their friends. And we had a great time. And I'd be sitting there eating government cheese. I think those

0: congregate shelters into hotel rooms during COVID so that there wouldn't be transmission of the disease. And we had graduate students conducting interviews. And the number of people who were brought to tears because they said, this is the first time I've had a door that closed in my own bathroom. Like, they were emotional about just having access to a housing unit. And so the dignity that comes with a unit, and some privacy and some support is pretty significant.
1: Why do you think though that many people don't want to take that housing?
0: Well, I think we have to be careful when we say that, because a lot of times journalists will come around and say, why are you outside? And they're like, well, I don't want to be in shelter. And my answer to that is, I've been in a lot of homeless shelters that are not very pleasant. And so typically when we say that people are service resistant or housing resistant, what they're really saying is, that situation is not what I want, where I'm sleeping on a cot next to someone who's a couple feet away from me, who might be violent, who might be have a mental health disorder, and they'll say, I'll take my chances on the street over that. And so I think the other thing is that once someone is in severe trauma or has a severe behavioral health disorder, they're probably answering that question differently than they would have 5 years ago when they first lost their housing. And so I am not a big believer, and I don't think the evidence demonstrates that a whole bunch of people just don't want housing.
1: What do you say, though, to the person who says, well, I feel that this is a public space and I want to feel safe walking down my street of my downtown and not pass somebody who's sleeping on the street? This isn't their home. They why should they be able to take up this public space?
0: Yep. And I understand that concern. And as someone who goes to sporting events in Seattle, I have those feelings myself sometimes. And so I want to honor those feelings. And then if we then say that this is unacceptable for that individual and for society, what is our response? And I guess my point would be, if our best response is, let's round people up and put them in jail, I just don't think that's the marker of a successful or compassionate society. And I think the evidence suggests that housing and services is far more effective in dealing with that. And yes, it will take time to get that housing built. And so do we need some interim shelters, capacity? Of course we do. Of course we do. But if this is a one-way route to criminalization, I don't think it's going to work. We're going to have homelessness in 10 years, I guarantee it. Putting someone in jail isn't going to end homelessness. It's just going to make it harder for them when they get out. And so my point would be that we need to acknowledge that hardship, that discomfort, and also then have an adult, mature conversation about them. What are we going to do, not only tomorrow, but in 6 months, in a year, in 5 years, or 10 years. And that means some of the short-term stuff, as well as focusing on the long-term in terms of creating more housing that's more affordable, because otherwise we're going to keep fighting this, which is a complicated answer. It was a good question and a simple question. It's a complicated answer, which sometimes people lose patience with, and I get that.
1: Mm. Let me go to another caller. Brent is calling in from Toronto, Canada. Brent, go ahead.
2: Hi, Jeremy. Longtime listener, admittedly a first-time caller. And, I think I was compelled to call in because I've been tracking Greg's career for quite some time. I've been impressed that he started in finance, and now he's chosen a field where he can help solve a systemic problem that affects communities and at-risk individuals who are arguably most vulnerable. Greg, I read your book when it was first published, and I may be one of the few who actually bought a hardback, so I guess you could say I'm a fan. Here's my question. You mentioned a few examples in your book about cities that are making traction and doing it well. Why do you think other cities don't follow suit? Is it simply a funding issue, or is it a lack of understanding of the foundational issues that you posited in your book? Or, do you think they throw their hands up in the air and say, that's just the way the cookie crumbles?
1: Great questions. Thank you, Brent. Go ahead, Greg Colburn.
0: Well, I think we have examples throughout the United States geographically in different contexts where there is some success, which is great. And I think, Houston is frequently brought up. And so when the New York Times did a big piece on success of homelessness in Houston, people started to call me and say, why aren't we doing this in Seattle? And we were doing Housing First in Seattle, but it wasn't scaled anywhere near as much as in Houston. And the one thing that Houston had is it had some federal money that came in after the hurricane. They had a couple mayors in a row who were really focused on getting the systems together, and they had some housing vacancies. So you have vacancies, you have resources, you put people in that housing, you provide services, and they had pretty good success. The problem we have here is that even if we had a truckload of money show up from Washington, D.C., we don't have places to put people. And so implementing or scaling that solution in a place like Seattle or San Francisco

0: So is more difficult than it is in Houston. And so I think part of the problem is that they're just different contexts, and some of those contexts are more amenable to success than others.
1: What did you think about hearing the clip there of the Houston Mayor Whitmire, at the end of which he said, "We've got to be firm." He said, "We've got to be compassionate, but we've got to be firm." Why do you think he felt the need to say that?
0: Well, I'll let the mayor speak for himself. I can't. I'm not in his head. I think the idea it's and it probably gets back to what Judge was talking about a little bit in terms of what laws exist and are we going to enforce those laws? And those laws are contested, and we're arguing a lot about those. And so I think some mayors would come down on one side, and some would come down on the other side. But I think I think we need to pass laws that make sense, and then jurisdictions are going to enforce them the way they see. And what you'll see is that there are very different approaches in urban settings and in different cities. They just approach it differently.
1: Yeah. Let's go to Sean, who's calling in from Dallas, Texas. Sean, go ahead. What do you think could be done to reduce homelessness?
2: Well, hey, number one, we have the money. The United States has $150 trillion. That's one-third of the world's wealth, about 30%. I mean, it's here. One of the things I think is happening is the population of the homeless are segregated. They're pushed over into one particular neighborhood like mine, you know, and people just don't see it. And so I think there's a little bit of reluctance to take care of it when you don't see it. And then third thing I'm going to mention is there was a study done at Huntsville Prison here in Texas, and 47% of the inmates there had dyslexia, and 80% were illiterate. And I'll almost guarantee you those are the same numbers you see out on the street. So we have some really ingrained, really hard, things to overcome, a lot of self-medicating going on. What Dallas did is they put up a proposal, and it passed for 800 new officers, police officers.
1: Police officers.
2: Wrong way. Yeah, yeah. You know, and it's just like, you know, and that's at about $120 million a year, to support them, plus all the criminal justice system that, they're going to have to use up. And I just don't think we're getting anywhere by, incarcerating people, A, that are incapable, B, and then not doing anything.
1: Right.
2: Because, we haven't bothered to, either in our schools and in our DMs to it.
1: Yeah, Sean, a lot there. Let me take that to our guest, Greg. He makes the point that you can't just hire police officers to deal with this problem.
0: Yeah, I really believe that a criminalization first approach will not work. I write about in the book. I lived in New York City in the mid '90s when Giuliani was mayor and he was rounding people up. I remember police officers coming on the subway, grabbing people and taking them off. And that didn't end homelessness in New York. New York still now today has the highest homeless population in the United States. It's sheltered, but it's the highest homeless population. And so I just don't see a lot of evidence that that's going to be successful. And if we take people with acute needs and put them in prison or jail, those issues aren't going away. And so is there a time for law enforcement? Of course there is. When people are breaking laws and are a threat to society, then there's absolutely a role for police and law enforcement. But if that's the first line for a problem that is economic, that's societal, that is behavioral in nature, I worry about the ongoing stickiness of this problem.
1: Another formerly unhoused person calling in, Savannah in New Orleans, Louisiana. Savannah, tell us about your experience.
3: Hey, thanks for having me on. One thing I wanted to point out is that when you're homeless, there's a lot of different ways. There's as many different types of people that are homeless. It's not one type of person, but a lot of times you're living your day really collectively, like, you're figuring out how to survive with a lot of other people in the same situation. So transitioning into just a regular apartment or something is very intimidating and kind of lonely. And it's obvious, like, I really appreciate what everyone has said calling in about affordable housing. But other than affordable housing, to me, it's like imagining different types of housing that's more collective. And more sharing resources, and I think it would be easier for people to transition. And
1: yeah.
3: I definitely wanted to shout out, thank you to your guests for pointing out that you know, shelters are really dangerous for a lot of people. And me as a young woman, I chose not to be in shelters a lot during that period of my life because it is really dangerous in there, and not, you know, from a lot of different sides, employees, other people. So there's a lot of reasons that keeps you on the street. It's not, you know, one thing.
1: Yeah. And let me just ask you quickly, Savannah, what was the thing that made it so that you could become housed?
3: Yeah, it's a good question. I mean, I was really young. I was homeless throughout my early teenage years and into my early 20s. And for me, it was moving in. Well, I'm from New Orleans, so I will say housing is a lot cheaper here, and we have a lot less homeless people. I was transient for a long time in my life, but it was moving into, like, collective housing with a bunch of other people, not even in the same age range. It was a pretty big age range, but it was really affordable. It was, like, $200 a month.
1: Yeah,
3: I could hold down a part-time job and kind of like assimilate into regular life, because it is really hard to assimilate into regular life.
1: Yeah, you
3: it's
1: had
3: very
1: that.
3: Difficult.
1: You had that support system, Savannah. Thank you very much for that call, Greg Colburn. Interesting, by the way, how many? I mean, I sort of expected that we would hear from some people who had been homeless in the past, but it's interesting how many have called in.
0: I will say one of the most profound experiences of this one, when I wrote this book 4 years ago, I didn't think anyone would read it, and people have, which is amazing. But every time I give a talk, it's unbelievable the number of people who come up and tell me their stories about experiencing homelessness. It's really remarkable, and it's not uncommon that it's someone who is in service work. I was in Charlotte, gave a talk. I went over to get a glass of wine after I was done. The woman pouring wine said, "Thanks for your talk." And then she stopped pouring, and she started crying, and she said, "I'm currently homeless. My three kids and me are sleeping on my mom's floor." And she's like, "I work three jobs, and I can't afford housing in Charlotte." Mm-hmm. And it's just unbelievable the number of times that I hear that. And so I really appreciate the callers and appreciate the people who kind of share their experiences, because, as I said, that's not an experience I've ever had.
1: Yeah. Let me get to another caller. Rob is in Manhattan Beach, California. Rob, what do you think about what could be done to reduce homelessness?
4: Say, sir, I was a military brat and also worked in the jobs Merchant Marine. I've lived in every state on the West Coast and on the Gulf Coast. And I tell you, there absolutely has to be immediate attention to the idea of people needing shelter and perhaps sobriety treatment, because when it's 40 below in Anchorage, Alaska, you don't want to see people on the street. However, the other side of it is, working out of Houma, Louisiana, I can tell you a couple of times I heard the story, if you don't have a job, it's because you don't want to work. And so there is an element in America that says, we don't want a handout for permanent housing. So my thought is, deal with the immediate situation, get people back on their feet, and then there are things like Section 8 and so forth that can help stabilize their future progress. But we have to take into account that there's some people out there in the world who kind of resent the fact that somebody's get something that they don't.
1: Absolutely, and that's one of the reasons why this has gotten so political, this question. Greg Colburn, let me ask you this. We're in a moment right now where, you know, the stock market is hitting record highs, and yet many people are not feeling that at all. When you look at homelessness as an economic indicator right now, and as we said, it's down a little bit from what it has been in the last few years post-pandemic, but where are we right now? Is the economy helping to reduce homelessness right now, or is that not connected?
0: Well, I think there is a clear story about inequality here. You know, some people have said, "Hey, Greg, I think your book should have been Homelessness is an Inequality Problem." And I don't disagree, right? When you just look at what's happened in terms of wealth and income inequality in the United States, you know, I have been the beneficiary of a stock market that's going up, and I have an employer that treats me well at the University of Washington. And so I have, you know, I've got the, and I own a home in Seattle, and that value keeps going up and up and up. Mm-hmm. If you don't have those benefits, this has been a very, very different story. 50% of the people in the Seattle shelter system are employed. And we have a $20 minimum wage in Seattle, amongst the highest in the United States. And so even for people who are working, it is insufficient for that to work in an expensive place like Seattle. And so I think the allocation of resources across society is a clear factor here. And if you happen to be a renter and unstably employed or working in employment that doesn't pay very well, and you want to live in a place like Los Angeles, that is just it's just a tough road. And one little thing, a health emergency, a kid gets sick, your car breaks down, it can be a pretty quick movement from stably housed into a really precarious situation. Yeah. I think that's the deal, unfortunately.
1: That is Greg Colburn, a University of Washington professor and expert in housing and homelessness. He's co-author of the book Homelessness is a Housing Problem. We were also speaking with Judge Glock, director of research and a senior fellow at the Manhattan Institute. Thank you so much for joining us. We're going to have more of your thoughts about homelessness on our podcast. 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
1: The Middle is brought to you by Longnook Media, distributed by Illinois Public Media in Urbana, Illinois, and produced by Harrison Patino, Johnny Leonidas, Danny Alexander, Sam Burmistaz, John Barth, and Marina Price. Our technical director is Steve Mork. I'm Jeremy Hobson. I will talk to you soon.

0: Daryl Strawberry was an 8-time All-Star and a 3-time World Series champ, but his legacy is not quite as simple as those impressive stats. To learn more, join me, David Green, this week for WHYY's Sports in America. Coming up tomorrow at 2 p.m.
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0: From WHYY in Philadelphia, this is Studio 2. I'm Cherry Gregg.
1: And I'm Avi Wolfman-Arendt. This week, we're listening back to the best of our Big Fix series, where we take on some of the country's toughest challenges and look for big, bold solutions. Today, we're starting off with our debut episode, How to Fix K-12 Education.
0: We've all heard that our schools are in trouble. Pandemic learning losses, a widening achievement gap, and a growing student mental health crisis. So this hour, we ask the radical question, if you had the chance to rebuild our education system from the ground up, what would it look like?
1: To find out, we challenged a panel of education experts to completely reimagine how school works and offer some concrete and ambitious ideas for change. That's all coming up. But first, we've got the news.
2: Live from NPR News in Washington, I'm Janine Herbst. The U.S. and Iran are continuing to trade attacks for the second day, leaving the fragile ceasefire agreement in limbo. The Pentagon says the U.S. hit more than 170 targets in Iran over the past 2 days. Iran says it fired at U.S. targets in Qatar, Kuwait, and Bahrain. Ambassador Nicholas Burns, who served in President George W. Bush's administration and led negotiations on Iran's nuclear program, says the U.S. has faced many challenges dealing with Tehran.
3: They suffered through it. They didn't flinch. We're dealing with an exceedingly difficult and often very untrustworthy government in Tehran. And it appears to be a government that's divided. There seems to be one faction that does want a ceasefire of the United States, but the stronger faction is defiant.
2: Speaking there to NPR's All Things Considered. Former Olympic canoeist pleaded not guilty today to a felony charge of damaging the Lincoln Memorial reflecting pool. David Hearn made his appearance at a court in Washington, D.C., and NPR's Jacqueline Diaz was there.
4: In a crowded, stuffy courtroom today, Hearn's attorney entered his not guilty plea. Hearn sat between two defense attorneys and kept his comments to a minimum. But outside, a group of supporters chanted and held signs in support. Hearn and his attorneys claim this charge is trumped up and that he simply touched the pool. He did not damage it. The federal government says he purposely cut into the reflecting pool and caused serious damage. President Trump had the pool renovated for $14 million earlier this summer, but shortly after, paint was peeling and algae started growing. Hearn's next hearing is set for next month. Jacqueline Diaz, NPR News.
2: The median price for existing homes is at an all-time high. The National Association of Realtors says the average price reached $440,000 in June. NPR's Stephen Bisaha says sales of existing homes were down from the previous month.
5: Despite that record high, housing affordability actually improved slightly from a year earlier, according to the National Association of Realtors. Wages rose faster than home prices. Of course, more affordable does not mean actually affordable. That median price is still out of reach for most American families. The spring home buying season also ended with a whimper. Existing home sales dropped 2.4% in June compared to a year ago. Mortgage rates are partially to blame. They're at about 6.5% for the average 30-year fixed mortgage, a rate that could rise higher if the war against Iran continues to escalate and raises the cost of borrowing. Stephen Bisaha, NPR News.
2: U.S. futures contracts are trading lower at this hour. You're listening to NPR News from Washington. France beat Morocco 2-0 to advance to the World Cup semifinal. NPR's Eleanor Beardsley reports from Paris, where the game drew thousands into the streets to watch.
6: It's a hot night in Paris. There are screens set up everywhere at all the bars and cafes and crowds watching. There are just tons of people out here, and many are wearing Moroccan flags on their back.
7: France has a large Moroccan diaspora, and they say they're showing pride in their roots. But these Morocco fans say they're also rooting for Les Bleus. The score remained 0-0 until halftime, but France's Kylian Mbappe soon scored his 8th goal of the tournament. The crowd erupted. 6 minutes later, France's Ousmane Dembele scored a 2nd goal. A brilliant fan sang the Marseillaise and celebrated into the night. Eleanor Beardsley, NPR News, Paris.
2: African countries are getting $900 million in new funding from the International Energy Agency to expand access to clean cooking. The money builds on the $2.2 billion secured at the Africa Clean Cooking Summit in Paris, bringing total commitments to over $3.1 billion. Nearly a billion Africans still rely on polluting cooking fuels like charcoal and firewood, which contribute to around 850,000 premature deaths every year. The agency is working with the African Union to strengthen clean cooking policies. I'm Janine Herbst, NPR News in Washington.
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0: On Tuesday, January 27th, welcome, friends, on Into the Program. I'm Cherry Gregg.
1: And I'm Avi Wolfman-Aaron. No chit-chat today, right into the show, because today on Studio 2, we are launching The Big Fix, our brand new monthly series exploring solutions to some of the country's toughest problems. Each month, we'll tackle a different challenge: our healthcare system, climate change, political polarization, and more.
0: And for our first episode, we're turning to one of the most important foundations of our society and democracy, education, specifically K-12 schools, something many say is in crisis, made worse by the pandemic.
1: There is a widening achievement gap, deep inequities in school funding, slipping test scores, and a student mental health emergency, just to name a few. But beyond those issues, we want to ask the bigger question. If we had a chance to rebuild our education system from the ground up, what should it look like? How can we adapt to prepare students for the future?
0: Yes, and to help answer that, we've invited a panel of education experts to reimagine how school works in this country and to present some concrete, ambitious ideas for change. In the studio, we have Dr. William Hayes, CEO of Boys Latin, a 6th to 12th grade charter preparatory school in Philadelphia. We also have Donna Cooper, Executive Director of Children First, a nonprofit child advocacy and policy organization. She worked on state education policy for Governor Ed Rendell's administration. And last but not least, joining us by Zoom, we have Rebecca Winthrop, Director of the Center for Universal Education at the Brookings Institution and the author of The Disengaged Teen, Helping Kids Learn Better, Feel Better, and Live Better. Welcome to the
10: Great
0: program,
10: to
0: everybody.
1: And we want your solutions as well, everybody. What would be your big fix to K-12 education? How would you make schools work better? Step up to the plate. Call 888-477-9499. Email studio2@whyy.org. If you're on YouTube or Facebook, how you doing? Drop a comment in the chat.
0: And so, Donna Cooper, we're going to start with you. One of your big ideas says that 12th grade is a wasted grade. We want you to lay out your big fix.
10: Sure. I mean, look, when you're in 12th grade, and we all remember being in 12th grade.
1: Sure. Barely, Donna, but
10: barely,
1: yeah.
10: Barely, yes. It was a wasted
0: year. Barely go to class, yes.
10: Because if you're accepted for college in the fall, the entire purpose of the year is gone. And if you're not going to college, you're kind of disengaged. You're like, what am I doing here? So it all comes down to sort of what do we think is the end point of school? Mm. We mostly think it's about a diploma. And I think if we were to change the definition of what the end of school meant, which is the end of school means you're either halfway through college or you're on your pathway into a career, we wouldn't end at the point of a diploma. We would structure school to give a smooth on-ramp for students to be getting 2 years of college before they graduate high school. So we have associate's degrees for the college-bound kids. And for kids who want to go right into work experience that gets them way beyond an entry-level job by the time they graduate.
1: So in 12th grade, you're still working towards something.
10: Mm-hmm. You're still working towards something, so you're still like a kid that's supervised by an entity, but the entity isn't putting you in classroom module rooms where you're listening to a teacher in the front and wondering, what the hell does this have to do with my future? You're working on your future. And I have to say, Avi, this comes a little bit from my own experience, because when I was in high school, my 12th grade year was a work year. Mm-hmm. It was the year of the bicentennial in Philadelphia. Ironically, we're having another big year.
1: Yeah. Mm-hmm.
10: I was down here in this building in Independence Hall. This was a bicentennial center, and I was a tour guide for the bicentennial most of my 12th grade year.
1: Hmm.
10: And so I was a social studies geek, so that's what made me want to do that. But the idea is that any teacher will tell you 12th grade's hard to make work. And also, researchers know diplomas have very little meaning,
11: mm-hmm.
10: because are you achieving the levels of academic skills needed to do what you want after high school is not denoted by a diploma. Now, if we're going to get rid of the academic instruction, the traditional in 11th and 12th grade, it gives us the wherewithal to take those resources and invest them in 4- and 5-year-old pre-K.
11: Mm-hmm.
10: So start school when you're 4. Get 2 years of...
1: You go into the more traditional education system when you're 4 years old.
10: And you start in
1: so
10: those years.
1: So we're basically shifting the education system down a year.
10: Okay. Except for you're still keeping the K-12 system for the purpose of supervising and engaging young people through 12th grade, because there is no other way to make that happen right now.
1: Yeah. Mm-hmm.
10: But you are shifting it down, or you could say you're lengthening it.
1: So why would we shift it down? So why are we going down a year at the younger level?
10: We're having so much trouble teaching kids to read, right?
1: Yeah.
10: And we saw that the science of reading work that's happening is sort of more aligned with research, kids learning through phonetics. That should help. But look, kids learn to read at different levels.
1: Yeah. Mm-hmm.
10: By the time, they don't all get there exactly by third grade. But what we know is kids who had good pre-K for 2 years before school are significantly more likely to do well in third grade reading. And that's sort of the benchmark. You got to do that, or you can't do anything after
1: it
10: that.
1: It unlocks everything else.
11: Front load education and give people more direction for that 12th grade year.
10: Exactly. So it gives them the foundation to build those reading skills, those cognitive development skills, so they're on a pathway to success. So we've just started too late, and we go in a traditional way too long.
11: Mm. Yeah. And the UK kind of has this similar
10: and
11: program.
10: Germany, and Japan, and China. China already has 2 years of pre-K for their kids, right?
11: Mm-hmm.
1: Mm.
10: So they're not screwing around. And in China, you're also either going college or apprenticeship in high school. Yeah.
1: So here would be my concern, right, is the tracking system, right? And, you know, being sort of calling it too early for a kid, being like, yeah, we're going to put you on the apprenticeship path by 10th, 11th grade, and kid B, you're going to be on the academic path.
10: Great point.
1: So how would you get around that? I'll ask that to you, Will, because you're working with 12th graders all the time.
12: Absolutely. Yeah, so one, I'm a Head Start baby, so I 100% stand behind the push of pre-K. I think, one, when you ask the question like that, it assumes that one track is better than the other.
1: Mm-hmm.
12: And that's just a product of our system where we've said some folks deserve this kind of all this, the frills and fluff, and we don't necessarily build up all the tracks. But I think you can create a path that is equally engaging for a student, meets them where they are, marries their passions and their interests, both in an apprenticeship route as well as in a college going route. And so I think we've got to do the work of investing in those particular pathways so that nobody feels like they are being pushed out or they're getting less than.
1: Right, yeah. Right.
11: And Rebecca, you have any thoughts to bring you in the conversation on this?
13: Well, as a mother of a 12th grader, a 12th grade boy, I can attest to Donna that she is spot on. They do not like to come. Go to school. We just had our school have a meeting with all the parents, say your kids really need to come to school and go to class. So I actually think there's a number of great benefits of doing what Donna says, which has to do with keeping kids engaged and keeping their love of learning and sort of shifting the purpose of school. So I love the idea. I don't know if we could transfer all the resources into early childhood, because I actually think to do well, many other systems or pilot programs around the world have played with this sort of last 2 years of high school. And to do it well, you need a system of mentors, you need job placement.
1: So there's some investment that needs to happen there. And Donna, you're shaking your head.
10: Yes. Absolutely. Yes. There's a structure that has to remain for 11th and 12th grade to guide students and support them and inspire them.
11: And maybe some students may not be ready to go either of the two paths. Yeah.
10: And look, in Delaware, 90% of the kids are graduating right now with a credential, either an associate's degree or an industry credential. all of them are graduating with a college-ready transcript. So as they go on in life, they can make different decisions. Mm-hmm. So tracking doesn't have to be, as William points out, it's sort of an artificial stigma that
14: we've
10: created.
14: Yeah, we have to destigmatize in some ways.
10: And ensure the kids get choices. Germany had to go through that. When they changed their dual enrollment system where you could go to work or high school, they had to change it so every kid had options afterwards.
11: So there's going to be,
12: You're not lowering the floor. Essentially, you're saying we're going to build a strong foundation for everyone. And once we feel like you've met that strong foundation, now you're free to explore. You're free to kind of go through the passion journey of figuring out what do I like, what I don't like. And so I think creating those experiences for students, particularly in 11th and 12th grade, allow them to make much more informed decisions when they actually do get to college.
11: By the way, my first job was in 12th grade, working at a television station, logging tapes. So I did that in 12th grade. Go ahead.
13: Well, I love it. That's a great example of like how it can expose you to interests and things you're curious about and can grow exactly what my fellow panelists just said, your curiosity. But I wanted to make the point that in an age of generative AI, I think we're going to see in the next 5 years, at least, some shifting of what is seen as viable, good, worthwhile jobs as our cognitive jobs, entry-level jobs, get automated. And things like teaching, nursing, caregiving, interviews, what you're doing right here, it will be much harder to automate with generative AI. Anything with interpersonal, hands-on, embodied. So I totally take the point that we have to be very cognizant about our terrible history of tracking, which is true in this country. But the sands in the maybe shifting
14: things are changing
13: a little bit around what's valued.
11: And so now we want to hear from a student as we go to big idea, the next big idea. Here we have Saul, a Saul High School student, Cheyenne, discussing the idea of tiering classes by difficulty level, giving students more choice in how challenging their coursework is. Take a listen to this.
15: If people want to drop out of class and take like a kind of either harder class or easier class, they could try that. Or there could also be like a class that's like in the middle and able for like people that aren't like, they don't want it to be too easy or they don't want it to be too hard.
14: All right, so let's go to you now, Will Hayes. Your first big idea for how to help fix K-12 education.
12: Yeah, I think my big idea really goes back to the very foundation of the system that we're in right now, which is this idea of credits and Carnegie units. And so as a high school leader, you know, you have a certain number of credits that you need to get for graduation. You take 4 years of English, 4 years of math, science, and history. And we don't ever evaluate where that actually came from. And so when we look at the Carnegie Foundation, they created just a random system that said a student who goes into college needs to meet this number of credits. And we never evaluated whether history should be a full semester course or whether some subjects require longer time or whether we can accelerate learning by having kids test out of certain subjects. And so when we look at that, I believe that we are slowing kids' progress down by locking them into a system they may very well advance out of, right? And so I think to the student's point, if I have already met the mark for this class, if you've written one 5-paragraph essay, you've done enough, right? And I want to go do something different or dive deeper into a particular topic, I should be able to do so.
14: But I can't do that now because I've basically got to complete my seat time requirement for that class.
12: And someone somewhere decided it takes 120 credit hours to prove proficiency in this particular area, whether you're going to major in or not, whether it's a career interest or not. And so we hold kids back because we are saying, you just need to be in here this number of minutes.
11: So what would you do?
12: I would blow it all the way up. I would allow
11: TNT, bam. And so what would you build?
12: One, I would build a system that allows us to, we already have the standards to say kids need to be able to do this particular thing in this particular subject. Once a kid says, I want to sit for this assessment that demonstrates my proficiency in this area so I can spend my time somewhere else that I'm more passionate about, I would allow students to take that exam at the beginning of the semester and then say, hey, you're good to go. Go figure out
14: what
12: you
14: want to do here. Which is a great incentive for that student,
11: to study and do your work,
12: Absolutely. And it's also a great incentive to maximize the learning and not just passing a course. Right now, our kids are chasing grades, A's, B's, and C's, and not necessarily trying to chase the love of learning and the information they gain from that. And so it may not be just I'm reading and writing, but now I'm reading and writing about a particular subject I'm passionate about. I'm reading and writing about a particular experience or era that really pushes my learning. And so we get kids to really focus on loving learning and continuing to learn and not just meeting the mark.
11: So in a way, you kind of reward proficiency. So you say, if you really master this, you can move on and do the things you really want to do.
12: Absolutely. And I also leave room for multiple proficiencies, right? And so there are some students who are whiz kids at math, get it naturally and could move on and do something else. And so you leave room for kids to say, I know how to do this thing. Now I want to know how to do something else.
14: Here will be my biggest question for you, the principal. How do you staff this? Because one of the advantages, and I don't know if you could really call it an advantage, of that Carnegie unit system, right, is that you could say, look, I know I need about this many social studies teachers. I know I need about this many Spanish teachers. It's not necessarily, there's not huge fluidity year to year based on how much the students know. And it does help you turn the gears of the system in some way. Have you thought about how you would do the teacher side of this?
12: Absolutely. I think you staff it with the world around you. I think we've kind of gotten boxed in. The only experts in a particular content are certified teachers. We have experts who work in the field. I could learn a great deal more just by shadowing an individual as an apprentice, right? Yeah. I could leverage the Zoom sphere that we have where I could take a class in another country. I could log into different spaces and different contexts over time to really push my learning. And when I think about schools beyond just the four walls in the classroom. Mm.
11: And I do wonder, how do you group kids? Because part of school is socialization, right? And we saw what happens when kids were not socialized because they were so isolated during the pandemic. How do you deal with that and group kids together with like-minded? Because you do learn from each other as well.
12: Yeah, again, I think it goes about tearing down the walls of what we see as this standalone brick and mortar school. There may only be three or four kids who are interested in this particular subject area, but there are many kids across the country. What does it mean to have them all log into the Zoom at the same time and talk about what interests them? That I feel a sense of belonging to a community that has a shared interest. It's the same adult principle we operate by now. We find our like-minded individuals. We find the people who work in a similar field, and we build and grow and develop along that same way.
14: Yeah. I want to bring in a caller. This is Donald from South Philly, who's got a big fix idea. Hey, Donald, you're on Studio 2. What's your idea for us?
16: My idea really, in terms of the whole issue with K-12, I do believe a lot of the trades they took out of schools, whether that be plumbing, electrical, HVAC, and those are some of the things I believe that if you are not someone who is interested in going to college, those are some of the hands-on things that I think that would make high school, I think, better, as opposed to looking at it from 11th grade or 12th grade year saying, you know what, I don't have anything that I can look forward to after, you know, high school. I'm not going to college, and almost like the buck just stops right there, right? So I think that when you have those trades, it kind of gives kids those options. And I do believe that it helps with morale in school in terms of, okay, they're not just focusing on the kids who are listening and working for college. But for me, I know that I'm looking at something that's going to actually be around for years, plumbing, you know, carpentry, electrical work. People are always going to need somewhere to live at.
14: Yeah.
16: So you're actually having things that you can do tangibly that can make me some money.
11: Real life, yeah.
16: Start my own business, career-wise, and things like that. Because I also believe that when you're doing these trades, math, if you're not good at math, when you're applying these real-world math skills, scenarios, whether that be in trying to measure the distance from a house to a roof, or, you know, you're actually saying, wow, this is where this math does
14: matters.
16: Make sense.
14: Yeah, well, thank you so much, Donald from South Philly.
11: And I gotta
14: say,
11: out.
14: Donald hit on points that all three of you have brought up so far, so perfect call as we start to transition into a break here. To set up what we're going to talk about on the other side of this break, I want to play another clip. Mm-hmm. These are from young learners with WHYY's Media Labs program. This is Ava, Armio, and Peyton.
17: I think a lot of math can seem far out there, whereas fractions, when they're used in terms of baking, can seem more rooted in reality and in things that you'll need to know.
18: Making the activities more hands-on for some students who struggle on learning things could learn better because it's hands-on.
19: I would improve not learning the same thing over and over again. Like, I don't want to learn the same thing that I learned in sixth grade and seventh grade.
14: Okay, we're definitely hitting on some common
11: things.
14: They
11: are hitting it,
14: here.
11: Yes.
14: So we want to hear what your big fix for K-12 education would be. Call 888-477-9499. More ideas coming after the break. Don't go anywhere. This is Studio 2.

0: 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Kimball died last week at age 86. 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
6: And I'm Cherry Gregg. This is the debut of our monthly series, The Big Fix, where we explore big solutions to some of the country's most pressing problems. Today, we're taking on K-12 education and asking, how should we reinvent education to meet this moment and to best prepare kids for the future?
5: We gave each of our guests a homework assignment. Mm-hmm. Maybe one of the ideas could be get rid of homework. I've heard that one before, but anyways, they had to bring in two big ideas for fixing our schools, and we've been discussing their solutions. Let me reintroduce our guests. Dr. William Hayes is the CEO of Boys Latin, a 6th through 12th grade charter preparatory school in Philadelphia. Donna Cooper is executive director of Children First, a nonprofit child advocacy and policy organization. And Rebecca Winthrop is the director of the Center for Universal Education at the Brookings Institution.
6: And we want to hear you, of course, our listeners. We want to get your ideas. What would be your big fix to K-12 education, and how would you make schools work better? The number to call is 888-477-9499. The email is studio2@whyy.org. And if you're watching on YouTube or Facebook, keep those comments coming in the live chat.
5: All right, Rebecca, we would love to hear your first big idea for reinventing K-12 education. Go ahead.
7: So one of the things that I think is potentially quite transformative is trying to measure and assess student agency right alongside academic competence. We know we need to really, in the early years, make sure kids get strong reading skills and strong numeracy skills. But we're finding that kids who are really, really good at school go off to college, usually really well-ranked colleges, and often fall apart. I found this in my research with my co-author Jenny Anderson for our book, The Disengaged Teen. And part of it is because they're becoming really good at following instructions and being told what to do and doing it exactly right. And that's not going to prepare kids for the life that they are inheriting at the moment, if it ever did. And so this idea of student agency is kids getting to practice the skill of identifying a meaningful goal and developing the skills on how to get there, which includes asking for help. It includes resilience. But to identify a meaningful goal, they have to think about what they're interested in. So we heard a great clip right before the break of a young student saying, I'd love to learn fractions through baking. Mm-hmm. That is a great, small, tangible way you can expand students' ability to practice agency. So you say, how do you want to learn your fractions? Come to me with three ideas, and teachers can let them do that. One of the things that I've been astounded by in our research was we found that adolescents in the U.S. are subject to 2 times more rules than incarcerated felons. So we can't expect them to grow up and love learning and be able to really navigate their way in a very uncertain future if we don't give them a chance to practice this idea of making decisions and defining goals and getting help to figure out how to get there.
6: And so what structural supports would you put in place to sort of help people learn how to make choices? Because I know a lot of young people that have a hard time making positive, good choices for themselves. So how would you sort of set them up to make the best choices?
7: Yes. And that is often the natural, normal response when we talk about this of like, well, I'm not going to let my teenager do whatever they want or my 7-year-old. And that's not what the research says. You don't sort of give the kids the keys to the kingdom, but there's a lot of things you can do in the classroom. Lots of research shows if you do autonomy supportive teaching methods, which is here's four choices on homework, pick one, or give me feedback, or asking kids, literally asking kids questions about what they're curious about before you start the lesson. So you say, hey, we're going to talk about solar systems today. Is anybody curious about anything? It's a 2-minute intervention. It makes a really big difference because all of a sudden kids aren't just sitting there passively receiving, but they're leaning forward and getting interested. Those are things that teachers can do tomorrow without any school-wide system change. I love the things that William was talking about. Anything that helps kids learn knowledge and then go do something with that knowledge. So, you know, we can learn math, we can learn physics, and you can practice plumbing and engineering and electricity by building a small house. There's several schools who have this small house program in high school where they literally build a small house and they're gaining all the knowledge they need to pass their exams. So they have the option to go on and be a physics major if they want to, but they're also gaining practical hands-on skills. And it's very motivating to kids, and they have to have a little freedom and make some, you know, judgments about how to go about this. Mm-hmm. So rather than here's what you learn, take the test, turn in this homework, this is exactly what you have to do. There's a lot of ways we can help kids practice in safe, structured environments to build that agency.
8: Will, I'd love to hear your thoughts on this. Yep. Because I'm thinking this sounds amazing. I would be a little worried as a teacher how to integrate all of this while maintaining sort of like classroom management standards and just making sure, you know, generally we've got this thing under control. How do you give students more agency while also, you know, being able to keep the wheels moving through an hour and a half class?
9: Yeah, but I think great educators will agree that the best tool for classroom management is an engaging lesson.
8: Yeah.
9: And you don't necessarily have all of the issues that you would have if students are invested in the lesson. I think we do a terrible job of contextualizing the education that we are trying to administer to students. And so I think about something as simple as a bird tree a treehouse that I may be creating. I'm much more intentional about the measurements, the details, the angles, all the steps that are important if I know there's an outcome on the other side of this. If I'm going to actually inhabit this particular treehouse, if I'm going to sit in it, if my life could be threatened, if I don't measure it right, I could be more invested. And so I think we have to do a better job of just contextualizing and applying the actual learning that we're trying to see kids go through.
8: Donna, I'm curious, this idea that the problem that Rebecca laid out there, which is that students, even some of the best students, what they've essentially learned to do through school is follow instruction instead of sort of take control of their own lives and their own interests. Do you think that is a prevalent problem in schools? And do you think there would be a way to improve upon that?
10: Well, look, I agree that we can change instruction to make kids active learners.
8: Yeah.
10: I think agency doesn't only come from school. I think agency comes from families, and agency comes from communities. And so I think Rebecca talks about instructional practices that should be norms, I think agency isn't just a function of how we teach our kids in school. And if their families and their communities are telling them, don't think, don't do, then they're rebelling and they're making different decisions. I don't think we solve agency just in school. But I think it gets back to how do we prepare teachers and what do we expect of teachers? Mm-hmm. And I just think, you know, I have another idea.
8: It's coming up.
6: And it's coming up.
10: It goes right into that.
8: Yeah.
10: So I'll hold that.
8: You'll hold it until after this call. This is Bill from Westmount area who wants to give an idea. Hey, Bill, you're on Studio 2. What's your question or comment?
11: Yeah, hi. So I went to school from kindergarten through a PhD, and I loved every year of it. But I know not everybody is like that. And I think one reason is because it's not necessarily linked to real life, as you're discussing. So the most interesting thing that happened to me was that we had a week left at the end of curriculum in ninth grade history, and teachers said, next week we're going to do something really interesting. And we did. For five periods, 5 hours that week, we learned how to do our income taxes, ninth graders, you know, single, married with children.
8: Could you teach me?
6: Yeah. And you can use that,
11: everything.
6: Yeah.
11: And that was very practical. And I think that it's many things could lend themselves to that. And when students say, well, why am I learning this? Another reason is it teaches you how to think. You learn how to think. And so I think that abstract things have their value, but practical things also have value. Mm.
6: Thank you. That's Bill from Westmount Airy. By the way, David on YouTube says, we also need basic finance class for everyone to teach kids about credit, mortgages, interest rates, and the power of savings over the long term. Others, some practical things to learn.
8: Judah has the exact same comment, by the way, financial literacy.
6: And so let's hear from another student. We have a Saul High School student, Cheyenne, who's talking about hiring teachers who are good at and interested in the subjects that they are teaching. Here's what she had to say.
12: Having teachers that actually know what they're doing in most of their classes, because there are some teachers that will be like, they'll teach one subject, but they're better at a different subject than they are at the one that they're teaching.
6: And so, Donna Cooper, we're going back to you because I know your big idea is around teacher training. So lay it all out.
10: Yeah, I think it really blends from what Rebecca said as well. But, you know, we currently have a college system that has schools of higher ed. That's what they're called. And they train teachers. And they have their own little environment that they work in. And then they send these people off and they enter schools. And then they get to the school and everything they learned in the college has very little relevance to what they do in their school. Because we don't actually have a system that connects colleges to schools. Oh. I'll remember when I was at the state, I brought together the 10 largest teacher training programs in the state and the 10 lowest performing school districts. And I asked the HR people from both places, have you ever met each other? Mm-hmm. And the answer was no. So we have a big disconnect in the pipeline of teacher training being connected to what they need to do once they become teachers.
8: What's the disconnect? So what are they learning when they're getting their certification versus what do they need to know?
10: So they're learning, okay, so when you're going to school to get a teacher, you learn some pedagogy. That's a word we don't use a lot here, but how to teach.
8: Yep.
10: Very little pedagogy. This country has a very weak attachment to teaching people how to teach. Mm-hmm. And then if you're going to be a pre-K to 4 teacher, you're going to learn what is the content of your English, math, science in those grades. You're going to learn maybe some classroom management. Some schools don't teach that. You're going to learn theory of education, like why boys learn differently than girls. Mm-hmm. Lots of theoretical
6: stuff.
10: But
6: what you don't learn is what?
10: You don't learn how to apply to be a teacher. Not apply for a job, but how to instruct a class and how to instruct an interesting class. And so
8: why would that be? Why wouldn't they be teaching that in these schools of ed?
10: That would be a whole show.
8: Yeah.
10: But I think it starts from the fact that the faculty are long from away from classrooms and they got their PhDs in areas of research for which they are teaching that are important, but aren't about teaching in my classroom.
6: Yeah. Mm.
10: And also because there's no connection. If I train my teachers at Donna Cooper University and they all go to Boys Latin and do a lousy job, it doesn't affect me at Donna Cooper University.
8: There's no accountability for you.
6: So how would you fix this?
10: So I believe, first of all, our schools of education should have very high standards for the share of students who take teacher assessments and pass them the first time around. So we know that the input into whatever the state has decided a teacher must know how to do is congruent. We have some troubling pass rates among those. Then I think if my kids go to Boys Latin, my teachers go to Boys Latin, and Boys Latin does not evaluate them positively in the first 5 years, I should have some accountability for that at the higher ed system. I should be connected to a system where my product is being evaluated in the market and it affects me if it doesn't succeed in the market. That's easier said than done because schools of higher ed are getting students who are not the top students in their universities. Mm-hmm. And we want them to teach agency and we want them to have individual learning plans. So we have, given the complexity of what we want of teachers, we have to make sure that the market is also attracting that kind of person.
6: And that's what I was thinking about. I said that, you know, the teaching and education has a big PR problem because a lot of the best and brightest don't necessarily want to become teachers, whereas 30, 40 years ago, that's who were the teachers. Exactly. My grandmother was a teacher, right? So how do you sort of shift that and make the colleges of education sort of bring in these folks so that you're getting better product at a Boys Latin?
10: Well, when your grandmother was a teacher, she couldn't get a job as a woman anywhere else.
6: That is true.
10: So now women can get jobs everywhere. And so what we need to do is a different market signal. We can't use discrimination as a market signal. Yeah. We have to use pay.
6: Yeah.
10: And so unless,
8: and that's what Aaliyah says, we have to pay teachers more.
10: If we pay teachers, can come in it with a chemical engineer, civil engineer, lawyer, doctor. Now we have a level playing field for the schools of ed to compete and bring in great people. We can elevate our expectations. And then we need to hold the schools of education accountable for the product they're delivering and get them much closer to the schools for whom they're delivering the teachers for.
6: Yeah.
8: Will, your thoughts on just, you know, obviously you work with lots of young teachers. You're getting, I assume, some straight from, you know, their undergraduate or postgraduate education. I'm curious what you see.
9: Yep. So I will say, I think we do have a marketing issue. I personally believe teaching is one of the greatest professions. I'm so happy
6: of
9: I got
6: course.
9: Into it.
6: Yeah.
9: And I didn't go to school for it. And so it took someone seeing something in me and saying, I want you to become a teacher. Yeah. And so I think we can also just do a better job of tapping the best and brightest and saying, you are wanted here. Right. And so I think the system has to also go seek out the high recruits, just like other industries are doing. I also think about when we look at teacher preparation, there are so many things we leave off of the table. Prior to going into teaching, I was actually a licensed clinical social work major. So I was going in to become a social work. And the most powerful course that I still use today is counseling, and to look at group counseling and look at individual counseling. We don't necessarily evaluate or truly appreciate how much of this is a human-to-human interaction. And so you can know all of the content, all of the routines, procedures, but you don't connect to kids. And so we also need to do a better job of preparing future teachers to better connect to humans when they get into those classrooms.
6: I love that. I want to bring in a caller. We have Patrick from Philly on the line, who I think could add to this part of the conversation. Patrick, you're on Studio 2. What is your idea for a big fix?
13: Well, I'm actually talking about one of your guests' ideas about the disconnect between teacher preparation and lived experience of teachers in schools. I am a teacher educator. I'm the assistant dean of teacher education at the University of Pennsylvania. And our students and all of the students in all of the programs in this city that I work with are in classrooms applying what they learn every single day. My students start the year in their K-12 classrooms with their mentors, and they end the year that way. And it was pretty offensive to hear the blanket statement about this huge disconnect.
8: So what would you improve if you had a magic wand, Patrick, about teacher preparation and education?
13: I think the next point that was made about the collective accountability between schools of education and the schools themselves, I think that is an idea that we need to pursue. Mm. And it's really important, and it's really difficult to do.
8: Yeah.
13: That is not a... Nobody's waving a magic wand for that one.
8: Well,
6: thank you.
8: Thank you so much, Patrick. So some agreement and some disagreement. I really appreciated that call. We do have to move to a break. We're going to hold that. We're going
6: to
8: hold that because we do have to move to a break. I will read really quickly James's comment, who says, while we were visiting family over the holidays, one of the people, the older people in the group, mentioned having a bowling class. As a millennial, we spent

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2: Is the economy working for you?
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2: We're bringing back our money ladies, Rana Faruhar and Michelle Singletary, on how to cope with that change. That's on the next On Point.

0: Why, I'm Cherry Gregg.
1: I'm Avi Wolfman-Aaron. Today we're exploring the problems facing our K-12 education system and how to solve them. It's the first episode of our new monthly series we're calling The Big Fix, which wrestles with some of our most intractable issues and debates possible solutions.
0: And let me reintroduce our guests. We have Dr. William Hayes, CEO of Boys Latin, a 6th to 12th grade charter preparatory school here in Philadelphia. We also have Donna Cooper, Executive Director of Children First, a nonprofit child advocacy and policy organization. And last but not least, we have Rebecca Winthrop, Director of the Center for Universal Education at the Brookings Institution.
1: Of course, you can submit your big ideas. Give us a call, 888-477-9499. You can email studio2@whyy.org, YouTube, Facebook, drop a comment in the chat. I want to get to Will's next big idea, but real quick, Rebecca, I think you wanted to chime in on the debate we were having on the other side of the break.
2: The debate we were having before the break was around teachers and how do we attract them, retain them, train them better. And Donna put out a really important point around pay. And I just wanted to say, I think we also need to think very deeply about respect for teachers, because teachers often feel squished in the middle between sort of standards and accountability from the system. And then also from parents, squished from below of really demanding parents who are often feeling like they went to school, so therefore they know how to teach and rock up and you know, telling them what to do. And so I think pay is a piece of it, but I also think a lot of teachers went into teaching because they love kids, and then the job itself is not that fun because of both those angles. So we need to think about the conditions of work as well.
1: All right, we're starting to get a little short on time, so I want to get to Will's second big idea. Go ahead, Will.
3: Yep, the second big idea is really just back to my earlier point around imagining schools without walls. And so it's a global immersion and externship to really think about the benefits of students traveling outside of their home communities. I think about the first trip I took abroad, and I'm one of those people who doesn't like to go see the sights. I just like to sit and just watch people. I like to go to the grocery store. And so allowing kids a global immersion in which they can explore the communities, the different people, the governments, the systems, the education, and really take away that learning and pique their curiosity that they can build on when they get back.
1: Well, logistics of this, right? I mean, how do you pull something like this off in a way where you make sure they're definitely getting something valuable out of it? And of course, you know, there's liabilities when kids start traveling around.
3: We take trips. So every other year we do take a trip abroad. I had the pleasure of taking 10 students to Rome last year. And so the same process we go through to travel abroad, you get your passport, you book the trip, you book your stay, and you come on back home.
0: And so my follow up to you, Will, would be like, what about, because it costs money, right? And the kids who I think would benefit the most are usually the ones who don't have access to these types of trips. So how would you deal with that part of it?
3: So I think there's an opportunity to divert money. So we spend a lot of money in certain areas around things like remediation and control of students and culture and climate, when we could just divert the money to field trips, right? We could also get corporations and industries and nonprofits to invest in students. I think we could take a collective approach and say, if all five of us can sponsor this one kid to take this trip, then we can actually certainly make it happen. I think before we try to look to all the barriers to, I guess, growing this to scale, we can at least take the chance to invest it in a small few, or at least those students who wouldn't otherwise have the opportunity. I think about when we become adults, all the ways in which we say, you want to go here, you want to see the world, you want to talk to these people, and the ways in which we grow from that, we delay that for students in a way that I think inhibits their opportunity to grow and learn.
1: I want to bring in another caller. This is Yasin from Philadelphia, who's on line two. I'm curious for your question or your insight or your big idea. Go ahead.
4: Hello. Greetings to you and to your guests. I'm Yasin. I'm a doctoral candidate at the School of Education at Drexel, and this topic is amazing. Keep it up, guys. So as we think about the future, and we know that, you know, what concerns me specifically is that for generations, we thought kids' skills and competencies that solve yesterday problems, like, for example, memorizing facts, following procedures, and mastering trades that we've

0: fantastic career. That model worked when change was slow. So now with AI and everything involved and the amount of content that these students are exposed to, we are preparing students for jobs that do not exist, I think, using technologies that haven't been invented to solve problems that we can't even anticipate. So the shelf life, in my opinion, for any specific skill is shrinking rapidly. So my question to you and to the guests is, when the content we teach kids risk being obsolete before students even graduate, shouldn't we be fundamentally rethinking what education is for? Shouldn't we prioritize teaching kids how to learn, how to adapt, how to stay mentally resilient through a lifetime of reinvention, rather than just adding more content to the curriculum?
1: Yeah. Interesting call from Yassine. And right, this gets to a core issue. When the pace of change is really, really fast, how do you teach kids? And I actually want to now get to Rebecca Winthrop's second bold idea, because I think it does touch on this. So first of all, am I right about that, Rebecca? And if you could segue then into your second big idea.
2: Yes. Thank you for bringing up AI. I'm a little bit obsessed about it. We just finished a really big study over the last year with I led the Brookings Global Task Force on AI and Education, looking at students' generative AI risks and benefits. And really what we found is that AI can be used really well to help students, but there's a lot of risks. And 1 in 3 kids in the U.S. today say they prefer talking to an AI friend more or equally than a actual person. We also see there's a lot of basically cognitive stunting, which comes from AI overuse, where kids are actually not doing the thinking and learning processes they need to be doing to actually learn and grow because they're using AI too much. So I really do think we need to lean in and say during the, you know, hours, whatever it is, 8 hours a day, 7 hours a day, kids are with us in school 40 weeks a year, that we give them an experience that is the most human as possible. My colleague John Vallant and I at Brookings are talking about the most human as possible experience, because we know we can control it. It's harder to control what's happening outside of school. And we know kids will have to go through the deep processing experience to learn. So reading books, writing by hand, perhaps. We should supplement, of course, to the last caller's point, and start really teaching, not just throw a bunch of devices at kids and say, here's how to prompt engineer your AI chatbot, but let's start teaching, you know, how computers work, how the online world works, where data comes from, what's happening, how you design AI to be in service of your goals. So I think that can be on the margins, but really protecting the human-to-human effortful thinking interaction is, I think, going to be essential to help our kids learn and grow in the future.
1: So let me see if I'm understanding this correctly, Rebecca. One way that you're proposing we keep up with this rapid pace of change is actually kind of de-techifying the school day itself, which seems counterintuitive. So I want you to convince me and the rest of the audience that students will be able to keep up with the pace of change in this very tech-heavy world, despite being in classrooms that have very little tech.
2: Right. So there's a couple of things. One, actually just two major points. One, everybody agrees that some of the most fundamental skills young people will need to succeed in an age of AI are thinking skills. Critical thinking skills, judgment, and interpersonal interaction. Like, if all you can do in your job is, if your job is, you know, you can do it locked in a computer, locked in a closet on a computer, you're probably not going to have a job anymore. So we need kids to be able to work, you know, be able to interact. And to develop thinking skills, kids have to spend time thinking. And when they use generative AI, they do not actually do the deep, effortful thinking. So we need to make sure that they are protected and actually pushed to do actually effortful thinking. That doesn't mean they're not exposed to AI. So there's some great examples of schools using AI for kids, teaching them machine learning in their science project. They're measuring sea level. This is a school in Hawaii, and trying to do a science project to see about, you know, sea level rise in their communities. And then they take the data, they go back in, and they learn how to use Gen AI to sort of make models. That's a great way to use generative AI, but not sticking kids in front of screens with chatbots with lots of devices. We already know from the global literature that that actually hurts kids' learning. Kids already spend 7 hours a day on screens, and we know that the farther away your phone is from you, the better the grades are. If you keep it next to you when you study at a table, your grades are going to be worse than if your phone is in an entirely different room.
3: And so I want to give our two education experts a chance to react. And I see, Will, I was looking at you sort of churning your... I want you to sort of explain how this will work in the classroom, and especially with kids that use AI, whether you try to keep it from them or not, just your thoughts and reaction to what Rebecca's big fix is.
4: I have an unpopular opinion as it pertains to AI. I think that as long as we fear it and we withhold it from kids, we're going to miss it. I think we are in the same kind of stage where we were when Google came out and everyone who was attached to the Dewey Decimal System said, you're not going to learn if you're not opening up the books in the library. And so I think the things I see within AI are actually management skills. It's the ability to have this tool and know how to best leverage. We are kind of operating in this kind of deficit understanding that kids are just logging the question in there and they are getting the answer back. We could also use this as a tool to teach kids to ask better questions. Mm-hmm. We could use it to as a tool to synthesize multiple resources and pieces of information and to figure out what's true and not. And so I think as educators, we've got to somewhat outthink the particular loopholes that exist and teach kids how to leverage this.
3: But my only thing, and Rebecca raised a concern about, you know, the cognitive skill, the critical thinking. Kids are not reading as many books. We've been studying that. We've talked about that on this show. And that's critical thinking. That's empathy skills. How do you make sure that that doesn't get eclipsed by the focus on technology and the focus on AI?
4: So when we think about AI, we typically see it as a I put something in, get something out. But teachers and educators also have the ability to use AI. I can create an entire excerpt written based on what this student has experienced on their way to school, and we can dig into that particular text. I think we could see AI as a tool to be much more personable, to be much more specific in how we're educating students, and to give them space to explore. Yes, we do absolutely 100% need the human-to-human interaction. But I do believe we are in a world where this thing is moving, and if we don't allow kids access and space to learn how to navigate it, to learn kind of the principles and ethics that should guide their use of it, then we're going to miss it and our students will be behind.
1: Yeah. I'm curious for your response to that, Rebecca. Like, there is, a concern that if you really, really minimize exposure to technology, AI or otherwise, that there's just going to be... you know, a deficit that builds up.
2: Kids are going to be left behind. Yeah. I think it's a common. I mean, I agree. Well, I'll just tell you, we just did a big research project. It's on the Brookings website. Feel free to check it out. We did find that it can be used really effectively in some of the ways that Will talked about. Teachers can use it. If you have something very specific that you manage for kids to interact with, like the machine learning example I gave, it can be great. And kids can learn a lot from that. These are very easy tools to use. It's not like they have to learn to program. Kids will learn. The problem is the opportunity cost. You can't spend all your time in front of in front of ChatGPT, for example, without some real in-person intermediated experience, because we are seeing evidence that kids are just not learning and they're not interacting with people, and it's much harder to control that outside of school. So I do think for kids' critical thinking, their interpersonal development, but also our civic purpose of school to develop citizens of this country that learn how to work with other people, not like themselves, we really need to try to safeguard that human-to-human interaction.
3: I wonder if, you know, technology, Donna, should be even a reward, because if you can master the real work of it, then you get to have access to these tools.
5: Well, I think this is a really fascinating conversation, and I think the caller asked a different question than what we're discussing.
1: Yeah.
5: So the caller's saying, what are we teaching kids to, what are we preparing kids for? The world will look very different. Mm-hmm. And we're talking about instructional approaches. So there are very different conversations going on. And I'm really taken by the fact that I contrast what the gentleman said, which is so much of what we're preparing kids for will not be
3: exist.
5: Mm-hmm. Against the, we have schools with Carnegie units and Penn faculty sending teachers into schools to watch legacy teachers as the vehicle to learn. Like, these are collision course issues that I think, you know, would be so exciting to hear the schools of ed and the K-12 schools coming together to talk about. What does it mean to reimagine what the preparation of school is in a world in which AI has taken up so much room for content? Then you can talk about instructional practice, like how do you integrate AI in the classroom and ChatGPT or technology. I think they're secondary to the bigger question that the caller really raised and the patterns that we have.
1: Well, I enjoyed the human interaction this hour. I'll say that. And I want to thank Barbara, Eric, and Horace, who were on the line. We were not able to get to your calls, but thank you so much for calling. And of course, let me thank our guests, Dr. William Hayes, CEO of Boys Latin, Donna Cooper, Executive Director of Children First, and Rebecca Winthrop, Director of the Center for Universal Education. Thank you all for being here today on Studio 2.
2: Thank you.
4: Yes. Thank you.
3: Yes.
4: And I'm so mad it's over. This hour went by so fast.
3: Not yet. And I want to thank everybody who called in, everybody who wrote in with their ideas. And of course, thank you so much our producers, Debbie Builder, Andreas Copes, and Hazel May Bryan. Thanks to Mike Schiffler, our visual producer, and to Al Banks and Tina Calique, who engineered today's show. Our executive producer is Kevin McCrory. Also, big thanks to WHYY Media Labs for adding those younger voices. I'm Cherry Gregg.
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8: Is the economy working for you?
9: 2019, where you had 65% said it was working for them. Personally, the economy was. Now that number is 37. That's an unbelievable change.
8: And it's a change driven by a lot of things like housing, childcare, healthcare, gas, groceries. In a word, affordability. Yet wages aren't keeping up.
10: In fact, Urban Research found that in 2023, about one in two Americans lived in a household where they had enough resources to economically thrive. And what we're seeing today is one in four adults reported being food insecure.
8: In a way, this is a years-long story, but now it's compounded by historically low trust in government, historically high income inequality. America had its first trillionaire this year. So what can we do about it? I'm Meghna Chakrabarty. Today on Point, for answers, we are bringing back our money ladies, Rana Faruhar and Michelle Singletary. Stay with us.
11: Live from NPR News, I'm Giles Snyder. Iran's late supreme leader, the Ayatollah Ali Khamenei, has been laid to rest months after the U.S. and Israeli airstrikes had killed him. NPR's Hadil Al-Shalchi reports.
12: Earlier in the day, Iranian state media showed huge crowds swarming the truck carrying the casket of Ayatollah Ali Khamenei and four of his killed family members as it made its way through his birthplace, Mashhad. People wearing black spilled into the streets to perform the ritual Islamic funeral prayers facing the caskets draped in the Iranian flag. Iranian state media reported that army fighter jets were flying over the skies of Mashhad to secure them for the last day of the funeral. On Wednesday, U.S. CENTCOM said it struck Iranian military installations in retaliation for Iranian strikes on ships in the Strait of Hormuz. Iran responded by targeting U.S. military bases in Kuwait and Bahrain. Hadil Al-Shalchi, NPR News, Istanbul.
11: The latest exchange of fire between the U.S. and Iran has gas prices on the rise again, as NPR's Joe Hernandez reports.
13: The average cost of a gallon of regular unleaded was $3.85 on Thursday, according to AAA. But that number surpassed $4.50 in May and was as low as $2.79 in January, the organization found. Personal finance experts say the seesaw of gas prices can be an added stress on consumers trying to budget for fuel. It's also changing how they buy. Data from the cashback app Upside found that when gas prices rose in early March, drivers visited gas stations more often and bought less fuel each time. To stay ahead of price swings, experts say consumers can bank on higher costs and use apps to shop around for the best deal. Joe Hernandez, NPR News.
11: President Trump has removed the remaining members of the the Bipartisan Election Assistance Commission, the federal agency that provides security guidance to states. An association of state election officials sent word out to its members today. The move follows the Supreme Court's ruling last month, giving presidents a freer hand in removing members of independent federal agencies. The main Democratic Party says it's working on a plan to replace Graham Platner as the U.S. Senate nominee, NPR's Sage Miller.
14: While Platner has not officially withdrawn himself from the race, the main Democratic Party released a statement saying it will host a new nominating convention to select his replacement. The statement emphasized the process would include Platner supporters and draw from the grassroots movement his campaign built. State party leadership knows without that support, the chances of beating Republican incumbent Susan Collins becomes much harder. The Maine Senate race is a critical seat Democrats are looking to flip in November if they have any chance of taking control of the chamber. The party has less than 3 weeks to register a new nominee with the Maine Secretary of State. Sage Miller, NPR News.
11: This is NPR News. Former Olympic canoe racer David Hearn has pleaded not guilty to deliberately damaging the Lincoln Memorial reflecting pool. Hearn entered the plea in D.C. Superior Court today. He faces a felony count of property destruction. Hearn's attorneys say the charges are based on what they call a concocted narrative. U.S. Attorney Jeanine Pirro says six others have been arrested on related charges. British singer Bonnie Tyler has died. She was likely best known for 1980s hits, including Total Eclipse of the Heart. She was 75. NPR's Isabella Gomez Sarmiento reports.
15: Bonnie Tyler had a penchant for songs that feel larger than life. Her musical signature, heartrending, over-the-top belting that pushed her gravelly voice to its limit, often captured the soaring drama of anything she sang about, whether it was a crushing heartbreak, or her undying faith in love. Tyler's career spans more than 50 years, but the excess and anguish of her 1980s collaborations with producer Jim Steinman came to define the maximalist pop rock of the decade. Isabella Gomez Sarmiento, NPR News.
11: Asian stocks are advancing in Friday trading, led by chip firms and artificial intelligence companies. South Korea's benchmark is up 4%, and Japan's Nikkei share average is up 1.7%. The gains follow a rebound on the major U.S. markets. I'm Giles Snyder, NPR News.
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17: This is On Point. I'm Meghna Chakrabarty. The United States is the richest country in the world, but half of Americans can barely afford to live in it. Let me say that again. The United States has the world's largest economy by a wide margin, a GDP of more than $32 trillion. But half of Americans do not have the resources to live securely in this country. Now, that second fact is from two recent studies from the Urban Institute and the Brookings Institution, which both found that almost 50% of American households simply do not earn enough money to cover the necessities of life. Of course, we're talking housing, childcare, healthcare, even food. So I ask you, how does that make sense? I mean, frankly, I can't find the right historical parallel. Is it feudalism? Not quite. This is still a democracy. Is it an aristocracy? I mean, maybe that's closer. But I think the right one is plutocracy, or a system of government whose policies advance the interests of the ultra-wealthy, such as seen in the ancient Roman Empire, where the Roman Senate consisted of a wealthy aristocracy who appointed elected local administrators to rule in their favor. Now, American plutocracy isn't so direct, but it's gotten to the point where it's pretty overt, right? I mean, a bunch of scholars have investigated this. 5 years ago, Princeton University professor Martin Gillens and Northwestern University professor Benjamin Page concluded in a study that, quote, economic elites and organized groups representing business interests in the United States have substantial independent impacts on U.S. government policy, while average citizens and mass-based interest groups have little or no independent influence. End quote. Now, I get it. I'm going a bit off the rails here, but it's because we usually use such passive language around what is fundamentally an extreme truth. We talk about affordability and making ends meet. But when half of American families are barely getting by, or quite frankly, not even getting by, I genuinely want to hear from more forceful voices on what ought to be done about it. So enter the On Point Money Ladies, Rana Faruhar and Michelle Singletary. Rana is a CNN global economic analyst and global business columnist and associate editor at the Financial Times, author of many books, including Homecoming, The Path to Prosperity in a Post-Global World. Hello, Rana. It's good to talk to you again.
18: Hey, Magna. It's great to be here.
17: Did you like my rant?
18: I loved it. I loved your whole setup. Okay, I'm like, yes. Check.
17: Sometimes I just have to get these things out of my system. I'm so sorry, listeners. But let
18: me
17: also,
18: it was you, not me.
17: Let me bring in Michelle Singletary. She's the Washington Post's nationally syndicated personal finance columnist, author of many books as well, including What to Do with Your Money When Crisis Hits, a Survival Guide. Michelle, welcome back. I'm so glad to talk to you again.
19: Oh, I'm so glad to be back. Thank you so much. And a big amen to what you just said. No, if you had church, we would all be standing up and doing the Lord's
17: Tell
19: dance.
17: Me about it. Oh, my God. Now, I don't want listeners to think that I'm like some kind of crazy communist hiding around a corner, because I actually still do believe in the free flow of capital, and I kind of look askance at the idea of state ownership of industry, okay? So I just want to put that out there, On Point listeners. But this weird, now it's been going on for a long time, this weird, like, radical imbalance between how quote-unquote rich this country is versus how much hundreds of millions of Americans are actually struggling to get by. I just don't know, like, I don't know, Michelle, I don't even know how to process it or think through that. Like, how do you do that?
19: Well, you know, I'm on this show, I cry all the time. So that's, and it's probably going to happen today. You know, I don't always process that. I have the, I don't know, I would say privilege of working with people one-on-one. I look at their budgets. I work with couples. I work with people who make very little to meet people who make a very lot of money. So I get to see exactly what's happening, people's actual numbers. And it, I tell you, it keeps me up at night. My husband is like, you can't internalize all this stuff, but I do because I see people who have gone to college and gotten a college degree and gotten a master's degree, and they are struggling. And I see people who just graduated from high school, got a decent job, making what in any other country would be a great living, and they can't make it. And so, you know, it's just so disheartening that so many people can't go to the doctors or can't buy a home, or if their car breaks down, that is a major, major crisis. For some people, you're like, oh, I can come up with $1,000 for car repair. For them, it might mean not getting to work for a couple of days. And so it really bothers me. And it's why I work in my community, why I work in my church, to help people try to figure out how to make this money work that they're getting. So it greatly bothers me, the system that we set up where the rich get just richer and the poor get poorer, and the middle class are just crushed. And they, you know, the thing about that middle, they sort of say, I did everything you told me to do, right? I did it all, and I still can't make it work.
17: Yeah. Rana, jump in.
18: Yeah, well, I was struck by your setup about plutocracy and how the Roman Empire, you know, was set up where the plutocrats, the ruling class, the policies were set up to support them. Absolutely, that's what we have in this country. And, you know, it didn't happen overnight. It doesn't happen all at once. It's not like some nefarious person. I mean, you know, you might you might think Ronald Reagan was nefarious, but it's not like some nefarious person comes in 1980 and says, we're going to change the whole system and make it so the rich get richer. But there are a series of tweaks that are based on ideas about how the economy should function. And one of the core ideas in this country has been that we should be an asset-led economy, an ownership mm-hmm. economy. And, you know, you're seeing that actually it's been just in the news this week with Trump coming in with these Trump accounts, you know, the $100,000 grant from the Treasury for children born between 2025 and 2028. And, you know, hey, great. But guess what? When those kids are 18 at a 5% rate, that's going to be $2,400. That ain't going to close the wealth gap. That's not, you know, these kind of tweaks are not, they're, you know, admirable, but not helping fundamentally. And that's because we need a wholesale shift in how the economy works. We've got to go back to a better balance between labor and capital. I can talk more about how that could happen. One of the things I'll just say very quickly that I find is bubbling up now. It sounds kind of wonky, but it's going to be important. You'll hear more about it. Redistribution and pre-distribution. So redistribution is one way to tackle all the problems we've just been talking about. It's things like a wealth tax. You know, it's making billionaires in California pay a one-time levy on their wealth. Things that would basically say, okay, now we have enough money to fund, you know, Medicaid. We have enough money to help people with you know, food security, et cetera. But there's also something called pre-distribution, which is very interesting. And that's essentially what the Trump account is. It doesn't go nearly far enough. Pre-distribution is when we look at the wealth in our society in areas like, for example, the digital economy, artificial intelligence, which is, by the way, going to put inequality on steroids, already is. And we say, you know what? We can either allow 1% of the population to take all the gains, or we can say this is almost like it's sovereign wealth. It's like oil. It's like a natural resource. We're going to redivide that pie. This has been done many times in many societies. It's been done with land reform in Asia. It's been done with resource wealth sharing in Scandinavian countries and in Alaska. I think we're going to hear a lot more about both pre-distribution and redistribution. Otherwise, we're headed for some even rockier times.
20: Yeah, I want to come back to that in a second in terms of the digital economy. But Michelle, I'd love to hear you on the Trump accounts, actually. I know you wanted to talk about that.
19: My upcoming column is about that. You know, it's a big yarn for me. It's just so disingenuous. I mean, oh, you know, the children are going to be rich. No, rich children going to be rich. Right? And here's the thing. Take the free money, sure. Sign your kid up. Get that $1,000. You know, the $25, you know, $250 to the Dell family, sure, fine, whatever. But in terms of legacy wealth, changing people's lives, it's a drop in the bucket, if that. Mm-hmm. And that's what my column talks about, like the six reasons why I feel like these it's just much to do about nothing. Because here's the thing. Families can already do what these accounts say. They can already invest for their children. You can set up, you know, a custodial account. You can put money in a 529. Right. Their tools are already there. And we know that families still don't put that money in there. And why? It's not because they're lazy. It's not because they're not brilliant enough or smart enough as the rich people. It's because they don't have the money.
18: They don't have it.
19: If $5,000 a year, you know, it sounds like, oh, that's like nothing. But for a family, you divide that by 12, that's $400 a month. $400 a month, that's food on my table. $400 a month, that's the money I need to put that tire that bursted them. And so if they don't have that count is going to not move the needle hardly at all. Who's going to take advantage of it? It's going to be people like me, who my husband and I have done well. We would have extra 500, and we did it. We funded 529 plans for our kids. It's going to be the people who already have that extra, and it's just, oh, let me just use this account too. But in terms of this whole, you know, going to be rich, and then the other thing is, you're going to turn this money over to an 18-year-old, my kids, living in my house, who know how to handle money. It's not going to be used using that money for their retirement. They're going to cash that money out. You know, and so it's just, it's just what Rhonda said. You know, it's rich people creating things without actually knowing how real people live their lives.
18: Right.
19: If you want to help these families, make sure they have health care. Why would you have cut the subsidies for the ACA market? You know, that's what is going to change. Yeah, yeah, you know, yeah. I mean, so to me,
20: No, I hear you. But this gets to why, like, I still can't fundamentally accept or process the fact that, you know, not just making ends meet, but, you know, Brookings has this number that 1 in 4 American adults, 25% of American adults, are making choices about whether or not to eat on a daily basis. So, Rhonda and Michelle, hang on here for just a second. We have a lot more to talk about in just a moment. This is On Point.

0: Daryl Strawberry was an 8-time All-Star and a 3-time World Series champ, but his legacy is not quite as simple as those impressive stats. To learn more, join me, David Green, this week for WHYY's Sports in America. Coming up tomorrow at 2 p.m.
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5: You're back with On Point. I'm Meghna Chakrabarty, and today we have two of my absolute favorite people back on the show, On Point's money ladies, Rana Faruhar and Michelle Singletary. I love talking about money, and I love talking about money with these two ladies. Now, I was looking at this new series of studies from Brookings, and I quoted sort of their top line finding at the beginning of the show, that half of people living in American families just can't afford to have a decent quality of life. Not even decent, the necessities of life. And I wanted to point out one more thing for both of you from this Brookings study, because they have an amazing map, state by state map. And oftentimes, you know, when we talk about affordability, the mind might automatically go to, well, yeah, it's expensive in San Francisco, New York, DC, Chicago. But the truth is that this affordability crisis is absolutely everywhere. So in this state by state map that Brookings has, basically almost every state in the United States, between like 47%, only 47%, to about 56% of American households between 47% to about 56% of American households can make ends meet. Okay, so they are able to afford the necessities of life. We're not talking about splurges again. These are the healthcare, childcare, food issues. That's such a low number. There are only a few states where it's higher: Colorado, South Dakota, North Dakota, New Hampshire, where they're up in the low 60%. And I just wanted to point that out. You two already know this, but just to say that, like, I somehow feel like sometimes we talk about this in the media as almost sort of a concentrated problem, when it truly is everywhere, every location in this country. Rana, go ahead. Yeah.
6: Yeah, no, I mean, as you're speaking, I'm just thinking that, you know, the median house price in America is $430,000, which is, you know, I mean, an in-state college tuition with housing is $30,000. You know, we could get into the fancy stuff, but just those things are out of reach for many people. This goes back to this larger question of America as an asset economy. You know, if we go back and read our Thomas Piketty, you know, the French economist that basically showed us several years back with his famous book that in lieu of wars or, you know, a New Deal or major government action, you will see asset wealth wildly outpace income wealth. And that has major consequences for politics and society. And that's where we are now. We have an asset economy that's doing still great. I mean, we can talk about why that is and why I think it's kind of a head fake, but it is. If you're in the market, you're still doing okay. The problem is that 93% of the market is owned by the top 10% of the population. So if you get most of your money in a paycheck, you are not keeping up. And going back to what Michelle said about the Trump accounts, you know, this kind of grant, gift, you know, BS, whatever you want to call it, it just mirrors wealth inequality, because what you find is even when there are, say, matches or, you know, more of a push for people to donate, you can, or put into funds, you can only do that to the extent that you have money to do it. And you only have money to do it if you are deeply invested in the asset economy. So we've got to find a way to break that cycle and invest more of the country in the wealth that you rightly pointed out, Meghna, is unprecedented in the history of this planet.
5: Yeah. You know, Michelle, that brings me to the question of, in a sense, this issue of rising prices would not be such an issue if people's incomes were keeping up. And because they're not, there is this big gap, and it's been years now, between the rate of price increase versus the smaller rate of people's wages increase. Because of that gap, that's why these issues are becoming more and more acute.
7: That's exactly right. I mean, you get a raise, but if eggs and milk and the price of a car is increasing, you're not getting ahead. You're still treading water, if that. You know, you look at buying a car. You know, almost 20% of people who borrow for a car now are paying $1,000 a month, and they're stretching those loans out to 6 and 7 and 8 years. So think about that. You know, 6 or 7, 8 years, this very high car payment. So if it's not $1,000, the average is, you know, over $700 a month. And so if you're paying for that transportation to get to your job, then that does not leave you money to put into, as Rana says, the asset economy. And so that's why you're left behind. And then it's the same, you know, doing on buying groceries, medication, my daughter is a type 1 diabetic, and she's a school teacher, and, you know, I'll already go cry, And she talked about being able to afford her insulin and her medications on a teacher's salary. Now, she can, because her parents sent her to college with no debt, and she actually got scholarships for most of that. So she worked, she did what she was supposed to do, and she's making, you know, good, decent money. But here's my child, who is, you know, college graduate, about to go get her master's, and just not barely, but like not a whole lot of extra, just trying to afford her medication. That's what we're talking about.
6: Values too. I mean, when my mother was a teacher as well, and she's lucky to own a home, but she's living very tight to the bone on a teacher's pension. And this is about values. I mean, I'm going to start crying. I'm not a crier, but I'm going to start crying in a minute, because we are truly at a breaking point of, are we going to, as a country, just let people who are, you know, in basically the financial community and the very top tier of the tech community take all the wealth, you know, and leave the people that are teaching, that are caring for us in the hospital, that are doing anything else in the economy to really be disintermediated? I mean, we are about to see what's happened to not just factory workers, but teachers, essential care workers, et cetera. We're about to see that happen higher up the food chain because of AI. Mm-hmm. And what's so interesting and mind-boggling to me is that, although not unprecedented, because this also happened in the Roman Empire, that some of the people at the very top tier, they see the revolutionary handwriting on the wall, and they are calling for a sea change. I mean, you see OpenAI, for example, saying we need a sovereign wealth fund of tech wealth. Otherwise, nobody's going to have a job, and we're going to be torn apart as a country. It is such a profound thing, and I am amazed, frankly, that we're not talking about it every single day in this way.
5: Yeah. You know, you're exactly right. When things get this far out of balance, it gives rise to very bad forms of government, of both the far right and far left variety.
6: Absolutely.
5: You know, Yeah. So you know what I want to do? I want to take this back to the level of individual families, because we did get a bunch of listeners who, you know, it's really, I love our listeners so much. They are so open and brave in sharing their struggles. And it makes this real. I love that the three of us can talk kind of about this at the theoretical level and then also down at the dinner table level. So this is Rachel Murtaugh. She's in Cedar Rapids, Iowa. And here is her question.
8: With the uncertainty right now with the economy, we're trying to decide whether we reduce our debt payments and focus more on putting into our emergency fund, or if we still try to hammer down our debt as fast as possible. We're right now doing a snowball debt payoff, which has been going well, but we just are a little worried that we need more in our emergency fund. We have about 8,000 in there now, which we feel great about, but just trying to see, should we focus more on the emergency or do we focus more on our debt payoff?
5: Miss Michelle Singletary, that one's for you.
7: Yeah. So kudos to Rachel. They're doing a great job. 8,000 in their emergency fund. That's far more than the average family. So I think in her case, because they have so much in the emergency fund, I would take all the rest of the money and get rid of the debt. You know, when you look at the average financial emergency for families, it's anywhere from $400 to $1,000. So like your car, you know, your tire blows out or you've got some engine trouble. It's like, you know, $1,200 or $1,500. It's always like over $1,000 when you go in. I don't know. They have some chart. It says just charge them $1,000. So they've got that money there for that. My concern would be, and she's right, get rid of that debt, get rid of the debt, because if there is a job loss or disruption in their income, then they don't have to service that debt. They don't have to worry about the debt, right? Just worry about putting food on the table and keeping the roof over their head. So if you've got that kind of money in an emergency fund, yeah, put everything else to the debt. And when she says snowball, that's basically you list all your debts from the smallest to the largest. You attack the smallest debt first, making extra payments on that, the minimum on the rest, and then you move, you know, to the next and so on and so on. Now, some of the math people out there are like tearing their hair, like, no, higher interest rate. But you have to look at the psychology of how people work in terms of their money. And when you get those small victories, when you pay off debt, it really just energizes them and they end up paying off the debt much sooner. So they don't end up paying all those interest on that, those rest of the debts, because they get rid of it sooner. And I'm a big advocate of, it's called snowball. I call it the debt dash, like a quick race to get rid of the debt. So that method, I think, works on a practical level for a lot of families. So in her case, you've got a great emergency fund. Stop, put all the extra money and get rid of as much debt as you possibly can.
5: I had never heard of the snowball technique. I love it. And you're right, the psychology is so important, because you know, like, again, like we talk about vibe session, et cetera, but psychology is literally how we're experiencing our lives. I remember I've been chipping away at my student loans for a couple of decades now. And I only recently, I had about $36,000 in student loans to start off with, and I only recently saw the $10,000 mark remaining, and I honestly felt amazing. I was like, like another decade. Okay. But so here's what I want to turn back to you for a second, because we're describing the real fundamental problems that require some kind of paradigm shift in solutions, and you were and talking about new kinds of would you say pre-distribution and sovereign and wealth things, and you mentioned natural resources. I mean, people can think of, like, you know, Saudi Arabia, Norway, Alaska, right, with their their oil dividends. So this is something that's not just a liberal or conservative idea. It's pretty popular. Tell me more about where or how such a model would work in different sectors in the United States.
6: Yeah, for sure. So, you know, just to give you a couple of historical examples, as we've talked about, these Trump accounts, which is really a baby bond fund, these have been tried in other countries, the UK, Australia. And again, nice lunch money, you know, but it doesn't help to really fundamentally bridge the wealth gap for the reasons we've already discussed. So what does? What really changes things is when you look at, all right, what are the productive assets in our economy? And you could say, If you're in Alaska or Oklahoma, for example, it might be natural resources. And both of those states, along with other countries like Norway, for example, have sovereign wealth funds. It means that they take a certain amount of the wealth that is generated from resources, in this case, natural resources, and they give some of it back every year. This is not just a one-time thing. Every year to citizens who then can build, you know, basically share in that wealth. Because the idea is, hey, you're living in the state, you're a citizen, some of this belongs to you. It can also
5: we're talking
6: go
5: about the socialist states of Alaska and Oklahoma.
6: Exactly. Really, really, really deeply blue. Not. Anyway, you know, but it, and interestingly, just on that note, you do see some of the Nordic states going at it in a slightly different way. They use their sovereign wealth funds, as do, frankly, you know, the sovereign wealth funds in the Arab world to underpin social safety. So they do basic things better than we do, healthcare, education, et cetera. More money goes into it. The idea, though, is just look, it's a pot. We're all citizens. It one person doesn't, you know, if you're Rockefeller, you don't get to just keep everything that's coming out of that geyser, you know, of oil that everybody gets to share. Now, take that to where is the wealth today in our society? 85% of the wealth on the balance sheets of corporations is in digital assets, data, software, trademarks, intellectual property, ideas that you and I, this content that we are generating right now, that is where the value is. So I have thought many people, you know, most economists, frankly, at this point think we are going to have some kind of what is called pre-distribution of those assets rather than waiting for, say, Jeff Bezos and a handful of other people to get everything and then wage some kind of incredibly contentious political battle to claw it back from them. Let's just say in advance, this belongs to all of us, and let's pre-distribute it in a variety of ways. And you could do that through a kind of sovereign wealth fund. You could do it through the data ownership or the idea of you know, the way that you use AI being somehow, you know, value going back to you as opposed to the AI firms, which, by the way, that's a battle right now. Some AI firms are trying to get a stake, an equity stake in everything that is made with those algorithms, which PS are scraping from you. So it's complicated, but this is where we're heading, I think.
5: Michelle, I'm just curious what you think about that.
7: You know, as she was talking, she's so brilliant. I love Rana. I was thinking about
6: love
7: the expression. I was thinking about the expression, a rising tide lifts all boats. And that's really what we're talking about, right? That it means that, you know, that when everyone benefits, we all benefit.
6: Yes.
7: And because, I mean, we honestly, just morally, we should not have a trillionaire. I mean, it's just mind-boggling that we don't have, you know, we don't distribute the wealth, that we don't have a system where people can just live a decent life. And when you have so much wealth concentrated by so many people, how many boats do you need? How many homes do you can't live in all of those. You have all this space, and you got families trying to live, family of five and six trying to live in two bedrooms. And I know a lot of people listening is like, well, I work for this money, or, you know, they work for that money. But you know what? You didn't just work for that money. There's no reason why a CEO should be making, you know, a hundred, you know.
6: Yeah, particularly the ones I know. I mean, honestly, like many of us could do a better job. I'm not kidding you.
7: No, I totally
5: I love
7: agree.
5: It.
7: You and I, Monica,
6: mean, really,
7: run this country and do a much better job, you know. And, you know, I just think about in my own personal life, because I like to not be a hypocrite. And so my husband and I have been redistributing our work. We have helped families go to college. We've helped our families with down payment on their home. You know, we're helping our kids.
6: You,
7: my teacher daughter says, hey, I'm going to have a pizza party. In a nanosecond, I sent her the money for that pizza party. So I think we all have to look at it that way. If we just give a little bit of what we have to people who don't have, then we all benefit.
5: We'll be right back. This is On Point.
9: I'm John Weber, and this is your WHYY Philly Fun Fact. Did you know that the Declaration of Independence wasn't just adopted on July 4th, but it was also first printed that very same night?
10: The Dunlop broadsides are the first published copies of the Declaration of Independence. Roughly 200 copies of the document were printed on the night of July 4th, 1776 by Philadelphia printer John Dunlop at his print shop at the corner of 2nd and Market Streets.
9: That's Philadelphia tour guide Vince McCafferty, who says John Dunlop was a 29-year-old Irish immigrant at the time of the printing who worked all night to get the job done.
10: The Dunlop broadsides were then sent across the colonies over the next 2 days, including one to Commander-in-Chief George Washington, who directed that it be read to his troops on July 9th.
9: Today, there are 26 Dunlap broadsides known to be in existence, three of which are in Philadelphia and one in Princeton, New Jersey. I'm John Weber, and that's your WHYY Philly Fun Fact.
11: The following is a test of the emergency alert system.

0: HYY is testing its emergency alert system equipment. The EAS will provide timely emergency warnings. WHYY serves the Philadelphia area. This concludes this emergency alert system test.
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2: You're back with On Point. I'm Meghna Chakrabarty. And before we return to our conversation with Rana Faruhar and Michelle Singletary, just want to take a second to make an appeal to all fans of any kind of sports out there. But particularly right now, I'm thinking about the World Cup because I have been on the edge of my seat in so many of these amazing soccer matches. From Cape Verde's tournament, which they were like darlings and went back home, even though they're out of the tournament right now, they are going home as heroes, to Haiti breaking a 50-year absence from the World Cup. There's Curaçao's goalkeepers, his 15-block shot. We have the Democratic Republic of Congo's goal. I mean, underdog stories have been a real feature of this World Cup. So I want to ask you, as a sports fan, why do we so love the underdog? We'll be looking to answer that question next week. So I want to hear your stories about what are some of your favorite underdogs out there, your favorite underdog story. It doesn't just have to be in sports. It can be in culture or even in your own life. And why is it that you found yourself rooting for the underdog? So grab your phone, get the On Point Vox Pop app and send us a message, very clear and high quality message that way. Or if you can't wait and you just want to send us that message now, 617-353-0683 is the number to call. Okay, so back to Rana and Michelle. And Rana, I wanted to just follow up on this idea of pre-distribution. Because, you know, I was trying to think of arguments against applying that model to sources of digital wealth. And I was thinking, well, first and foremost, maybe people would think, okay, for natural resources, for oil and gas, those things are being extracted by private companies, but essentially from public lands, right?
3: Yep.
2: And so there's the idea that the public is giving companies the access to this extractive industry. And so therefore the public should benefit from it. And I think that kind of makes logical sense. So maybe some folks might say that doesn't apply to the digital economy, but then I immediately sort of rebutted my own rebuttal. And I was like, but the digital economy, I think you were describing what is essentially also an extractive industry.
3: Well, yeah, I mean, that's, you know, the first thing I thought, I was already gearing up my argument. I'm glad you set me up for that, is we're citizens. We are the public. We're more public than the public lands. We, you know, the public land, this is our country, but this is our humanity. And, you know, just at that level, this is really a conversation about humanity and values. And I think it's so interesting right now that the Vatican,

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1: Companies, all the big tech companies, they are extracting a form of a natural resource, right? They're extracting our data.
2: That's the whole surveillance capitalism thing, which I'm glad you brought that up, because actually people don't connect those dots enough. We've been having this conversation, and you and I have had this before on the show when I wrote my second book, Don't Be Evil, which was all about surveillance capitalism. That's a term that was coined by the scholar Shoshana Zuboff in her book about this topic, that data is ideas, the thoughts in our brain, our actions on the computer right now. These are things that are being mined. They're being surveilled. The camera that I'm looking at sees my eye movements and can take me to different ads based on that. The things that I'm typing are going into an AI model that is then being charged more for. But where do the ideas come from? They're from my brain. They're from my questions, my actions. And so they are being mined. And what's really concerning to me is, you know, there's a... Just to get historical, there's something called the Dutch disease, and it was the idea that natural resources are kind of a curse in the end. They don't create very many jobs. They extract a lot. They make just a few people wealthy. That's what surveillance capitalism is. That's what the AI economy is on steroids. We have to fix it, or we will end up in, I think, a battle for the nation.
1: Yeah. Okay. So, Michelle, I mean, I'm happy to, delighted to hear what you have to say about that. But I also wanted to ask you about a particular way in which this question of, you know, the digital world we're living with is coursing directly into politics, and how, I mean, the president of the United States and his family have been personally benefiting from that. So do you want to, take your pick as to what you want to talk about.
3: Well, I want to go back to the underdog, because isn't this whole section about the underdog? That's what we're talking about. So I always root for the underdog. I'm just, you know, I've been an underdog. I know what it feels like. I'm an underdog. I'm a woman. I'm black. You know, I've had health issues. You name it. I've been a caregiver. I know all about being an underdog. And I just, again, I love listening to Rana. She's just so, I love talking to smart women. But this whole thing about the digital companies, like somehow we are not, you know, part of it. We are not helping them get rich, because every time you type in a question, you're helping them get rich. And, you know, when you sign on and they got, I mean, every time I go someplace, it's like, you know, they have the cookies, right? And they're, it says, we're going to use what you do to help improve X. Well, what they mean is, we're going to use what you do and ask us to help us get richer. And so why should we not benefit from some of that? I'm not an economist, so I don't know the solution in terms of the practicality of how do you extract that and redistribute it. But I do know that there are ways that we could set it up so that, you know, families are helped, you know, kids are helped. You know, someone asked me, I was on a program about the Dell contribution to the Trump accounts, and on the surface it's like, look at them giving all these kids this money, but when you break it down, $250, you know what, Dell family, why don't you adopt a whole school, a high school, and say every kid who gets into college, I'm going to pay your whole college bill. That's legacy changing, because if they don't have to pay for college, that money that they would have paid for college, then they can put it in the stock market. You know, don't drip down the wealth. Do something monumental that will help. Yeah, adopting a whole college grad to say everybody who graduates with the degree gets a job, I'm going to give you money to down payment on your home. That's going to be changing. Your little per person, you know, thing that you think it is so great, it's not so great. I mean, and so that's my take on this, you know. And here's the other thing. Nobody is saying, give me all, I want a yacht. You know, that's not what people are saying. They're saying, listen, do you need two yachts? Can you take, not buy one of those yachts and take that money and give it to your actual employees? You know, and how about paying all their health care with some of that wealth? I'm not going to talk about any billionaire in particular, because, you know, I do want to still keep my job for a little bit longer, but let's just say
2: I can talk about him.
3: But I'm just saying, how about those billionaires with companies that you say every employee who works for me

0: for longer than 2 or 3 years, I'm gonna put your kid through college. Every employee who works for me for 2 or 4 years, I'm gonna make sure you have a pension. How about that? That is why how we could extract some of that wealth, and you're still gonna be rich. You still can have 2 or 3 yachts and have a $50 million wedding. But some family will be able to send their kid to college. Or have a house
1: 100%.
0: That just has a couple of bedrooms, right? They don't have bedrooms that you never gonna see. They have houses where they never walk into some of those rooms. How about that? That's what we're talking about. We're not saying we want all your money. We're just saying give us just a little piece so that we, because we work for you. You know, we work hours for you. We stay away from our families to work those long hours for you. How about sharing that with us?
1: Mm-hmm. You know, I completely agree with what Michelle's saying, and I just can't help, Meghna, but get philosophical when I think about these things because, well, my first thought was I want to go open ChatGPT right now and plug in how much would it actually cost the top 20 billionaires in the country to live in the way they do, and then let's for the rest of their lives, and then let's look at the rest of their money, and then let's algorithmically coordinate it to all the schools and families that need help and just boom, have AI do that problem. Let's do that. In fact, I may do that and write a column about it. But I then was also thinking, is that a kind of a noblesse oblige model? Is that futile? Are we going back to some kind of plutocracy where we depend or we ask for money that is and wealth and value, productive value that is actually ours and should be ours to own rather than theirs to give? And I think that that is a profound question.
2: Yeah.
1: And that's something, by the way, the democratic socialists are starting to ask, and some populists as well.
2: Well, so you know what's interesting about that is that it's this desire for a fairer nation is actually amongst the American people, I'd say, forget the political class, but the American people is very bipartisan. I mean, it can't help but to be that way because of the ubiquity of the challenges that people are suffering no matter how they vote in every election. But there's this weird gap between the bipartisan desires of the American people to have fairer, you know, less stressful lives versus what's happening in the halls of power with the people who are supposed to represent us. And so actually, Michelle, I wanted to turn back to you on that because there's a couple of things. I don't know if you want to talk about Trump and crypto or in a more practical sense. There's like changes happening. I mentioned my student loan earlier and I saw some weird language last time I logged in. I mean, there's like actually all sorts of stuff, practically speaking, that mirror this weird gap between what people actually want versus what they're getting from their government.
0: Ooh, oh my goodness. We need to know how this, like, you know, I'm not a fan of crypto. I've never been. I think if you got in early, it's again, rich people getting rich because I have a relative who opened up an account, got $80 in Bitcoin. What you doing with that? Come on now. I mean, and just look at the stories. We see that he created this meme and who got rich. Most of the people who supported him, who bought it, lost money. But did they lose money? Absolutely not, because they had transaction fees. You know, Bitcoin is supposed to, you know, level things out, but there's so many transaction fees and it's used for so much criminal behavior that it's just such a... I hate it. I think that the president, you know, championed it and he's getting rich and the average person, not only are they not getting rich, they are getting poorer, says a lot about the administration and where they stand in terms of helping everyday people.
2: I do want to ask you about, Ronna, sorry to jump in here, but since I've mentioned student loans a couple of times, mostly because I know a lot of people, when you say those words, their ears perk up. Are there Michelle, are there changes coming down the pike on student loans, or did I imagine
0: that? No, there's definitely changes. You know, there was the income-based repayment plan under the Biden administration to say that it's going away. There were lots of court, you know, battles, so it's definitely going away. They're creating a new one called RAP. Doesn't matter what it means, just the income-based program. I think there's some good things about that. There's also loan limits, so you can't borrow as much. Now, it pains me to say this because I just dislike the Trump administration so much because I really don't think they help the average person. But there is, I do like the limits that they've put in place only because it will force families to have conversations that they should have had before in terms of sending their children to college on debt that will take decades to pay off. My concern is that it will drive people to the private loan because they're still not going to have those conversations and they're going to borrow money and it's going to cost them more. And so there's nothing in the new system that sort of addresses that. So if you have a student loan or you're taking out new student loans, you're sending your children to college in the fall, you got to really pay attention to the changes because you can't borrow as much. And then, you know, you've said, okay, go to this school, and then you go to the loan office and financial aid office and realize, wait a minute, you know, for parents, I can only borrow, you know, $20,000 for this kid. Now they're in this school. They want to go. They've got the school colors. They're packed up to go. What are we going to do? They're going to turn to private loans or do some other things like pull money out of their equity for their home to send their kids. So in that sense, I'm concerned about that. Mm. So, you know, but I've always tried to maintain that please, if you're listening and if you're, you know, on the edge or not even on the edge, but you're doing kind of okay, be very careful about where you allow your children to go. Do not allow a teenager to decide where they're going with money they don't have. Have mm-hmm. that conversation. Go to community college for 2 years. Get those basic credits out of the way and then transfer to a four-year university. Stay at home. I know we want that traditional college experience, but if you don't have, I just don't want you all to debt your life, you know, mm-hmm. with all this debt going forward, because if we don't change the system, you are going to lose out. And so you can't do what other people are doing, even though that's not fair.
2: Yeah. You know, Rana, we've got a minute left. I'm going to give the last word to you today. Yeah.
1: All right. Well, I'm going to connect a couple dots up. You know, Michelle is talking about the Trump administration. And one of the things that I think is very important for people to think about right now, democracy is predicated not on the idea of economic equality, but it is predicated on the idea of political equality. And I think what you've been seeing, certainly in the last couple of decades, is money and power becoming more entrenched in this country. This administration, what it did, it just lifted the scrim on that. And it said, you know what? It's a free-for-all. We are here at the trough, and we're going to stuff ourselves. And if you're with our gang, come on, and you can do the same. Deep cynicism now amongst the voting public, and that is when you have to worry about democracy.
2: Well, Rana Faruhar at CNN and the Financial Times, and author of Homecoming, The Path to Prosperity in a Post-Global World. Thank you so much for coming back, Rana.
1: Thank you for having me. Thanks to both of you and Michelle.
2: And Michelle Singletary at the Washington Post, and author of What to Do with Your Money When Crisis Hits, A Survival Guide. Thank you so much, Michelle.
0: Thank you for having me. And Ron, I'm so glad you teared up with me too.
2: I love our money, ladies. This is On Point.
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6: Energy affordability is directly connected to policy decisions made by elected officials and public utility regulators. So voting helps communities have a voice in those decisions.
5: Yadira Sanchez is co-founder of Poder Latinx, a nonprofit that encourages Latino communities to get politically involved. She says many Latinos spend a disproportionate share of their income on electricity, and the burden is growing as energy prices rise and heat waves grow more intense. but she says government officials have the power to help. For example, legislators make decisions about funding for home energy efficiency programs, which can reduce heating and cooling costs. And public utility commissioners, who are appointed by elected officials, or in some states chosen directly by voters, oversee electricity pricing. So Sanchez's group created a bilingual website to help people understand their own energy costs and how government action can affect energy affordability. They're also helping register voters and asking people to pledge to vote in this year's midterms.
6: We want communities to understand that civic participation is one of the strongest tools we have to create long-term change.
5: Climate Connections is produced by the Yale Center for Environmental Communication. To learn more about climate change, visit climateconnections.org.
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1: And this is WHYY. Mm-hmm. 5:19 on your Friday morning. Tonight at 9 o'clock on WHYY TV 12, watch The American Experience, JFK episode number one. 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Stories that we're following for you on this Friday morning. Republican Senator Mitch McConnell has been hospitalized for weeks with no details as to why. The lack of information has reignited a long-standing debate.
2: Where does the public's right to know begin and the senator's right to privacy end?
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1: It's a Friday morning. We have 73 degrees, clear skies. 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
7: It's Morning Edition from NPR News. I'm E. Martinez.
0: And I'm Stephen Scape. A federal planning commission has advanced President Trump's proposed arch in Washington, D.C., or just outside Washington, D.C., but the commission wants more details before it gives the final green light. NPR's Rachel Treisman reports on some of the remaining hurdles.
8: The National Capital Planning Commission's Thursday meeting started with protesters outside and continued with over 2 hours of public pushback in the room.
9: This proposal is an affront to the men and women buried at Arlington National Cemetery.
10: So only Congress can decide if such a work belongs here.
11: Its design is fussy, imitative, and intrudes on the harmony of the surrounding area.
8: Meg Cowan, Ed Sterley, and Peggy Barlett were among the roughly 40 people who spoke out against the arch. That's on top of thousands who submitted written comments, overwhelmingly in opposition. Many of the speakers criticized the arch's proposed placement in a traffic circle directly between the Lincoln Memorial and Arlington National Cemetery. Veterans, some of whom are suing over the arch, and Gold Star mothers like Cynthia Morrison said a huge structure would be out of place.
12: For me, that view is not merely visual, it is remembrance.
8: There are also safety concerns for pedestrians, cyclists, cars, and planes. The 250-foot arch would sit directly in the path of flights coming in and out of Reagan National Airport. Cowan again.
9: The fact that this so-called monument would require red obstruction lights only underscores how inappropriate it is.
8: The commission, which is chaired by a Trump appointee, ultimately voted 8-1 to approve the site and building plans. Three members voted present. Commissioners asked the Department of the Interior to come back with more details, including traffic and environmental studies. Jessica Bowron represents the department.
13: I can certainly commit that we will continue to work to be responsive to the comments of the commission.
8: The panel tabled a discussion of D.C.'s building height limits until its next meeting. That's scheduled for early September. Rachel Treisman, NPR News.
7: The Rolling Stones put out their first album 62 years ago. LBJ was president. The Super Bowl didn't exist. Dinosaurs roamed the earth. Well, Mick and Keith are resilient. Today, the Stones released a new one, Foreign Tongues.

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1: It's a Friday morning, TGIF, cloudy skies with the possibility of a thunder shower today. We'll have highs in the mid-80s. Tonight, mostly cloudy, lows in the mid-70s. We have 73 degrees, mostly clear skies. It's Morning Edition on 90.9 WHYY.
0: Live from NPR News in Washington, I'm Dave Mattingly. It was a quieter night in the Middle East following two rounds of U.S. airstrikes against Iranian targets and President Trump having declared the ceasefire with Iran to be over. The American attacks followed Iranian strikes on commercial ships in the Strait of Hormuz and led to Iran firing missiles at several Gulf states. Some Democrats in Congress are calling for the president to put more focus on domestic issues, such as bringing down prices for Americans.
5: They can't afford groceries because of Trump's tariffs. They can't afford gas because of Trump's war in Iran. We need to be focusing our time, our energy, and our resources on solving the problems of the American people, not continuing this reckless, failed war in Iran that, as we speak, is raging once again.
0: That's Democratic Congressman James Walkinshaw of Virginia speaking to ABC. The renewed attacks between the U.S. and Iran have been sending gasoline prices in the U.S. higher. AAA says regular now averages $3.88 a gallon. The price has gone up 8 cents in the last couple of days. Diesel prices are also moving higher. Sales of existing homes in the U.S. slowed last month. That's according to the National Association of Realtors. It says sales were down almost 2.5% compared to May. The NAR also says the national median sales price hit an all-time high, topping $440,000. This is NPR News.
1: At 5:31, we have 73 degrees, mostly clear skies. Good morning. I'm John Weber, WHYY News. Pennsylvania police officials are being sued over a state law that blocks people with past convictions for possessing marijuana or other illegal drugs from obtaining licenses to carry guns. The new lawsuit, filed in federal court, cites a recent Supreme Court decision to uphold the gun rights of people who use marijuana. This weekend, dancers, drumline performers, and roller skaters will converge in Philadelphia's Mantua neighborhood for the Celebrate Mantua Festival. WHYY's Peter Crimmins reports the annual festival highlights the neighborhood's cultural assets.
6: Choreographer Iqbal Shahid was channeling the nation's 250th birthday when he came up with the festival's theme, 250 Black Moves.
7: In the classes alone, I'm pretty sure we're going past 250. But then we have all of the line dances from the electric slide to the cha-cha slide to the wobble to the Wu-Tang to the boots on the ground. Like, it's so much. I'm pretty sure we're way past 250 Black Moves.
6: The nearly 12-hour festival will feature emerging groups like the Levate Dance Studio and well-established companies like Philodenko. Many of them are based in the area around Mantua.
7: We hear this all the time. How can we work together? How can arts organizations work together? We got tired of having those conversations and decided to actually do it. Here's how we can do it. We do a festival.
6: Celebrate Mantua will be in the Miles Mack Playground from 11 a.m. to 10 p.m. It's free. Peter Crimmins, WHYY News.
1: And a Bucks County teenager is headed to the World Jump Rope Championships after a record-breaking performance at the 2025 U.S. National Championships. 16-year-old Zach Peckman of New Hope captured the national title in the 3-minute speed event, set a U.S. record with 515 jumps, and established an under-18 record in the 30-second speed sprint. Peckman will represent the United States later this month at the World Championships in Japan. Sports. The Phils shut out the Reds 1-0. The Phils are in Detroit tonight to take on the Tigers. Aaron Nola gets the start for the Phils, and Bryce Harper will take part in Monday's home run derby at Citizens Bank Park. Cloudy skies today with the possibility of a thunder shower. We'll have highs in the mid-80s. Tonight, mostly cloudy. Lows in the mid-70s. Tomorrow, mostly cloudy. Highs in the mid-80s. 73 degrees, clear skies. 534, it's Morning Edition on WHYY.
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9: It's Morning Edition from NPR News. I'm A. Martinez in Culver City, California.
10: And I'm Steve Inskeep in Washington, D.C. Republican Senator Mitch McConnell has been hospitalized for almost a month. His office has not revealed why, saying only that he is still working with his staff. This is not the first time a member of Congress has been absent with little explanation. NPR's Sam Greenglass reports.
11: Congressman Tom Kaine disappeared from Congress for nearly 4 months this spring. When the New Jersey Republican finally returned, he said he'd been hospitalized for depression.
12: I was still trying to understand what was happening myself. When I said I hoped to return in a matter of weeks, I believed it.
11: The secrecy around these two cases has reignited a debate.
13: Where does the public's right to know begin and the senator's right to privacy end?
11: Adam Gentleson worked for former Senate Majority Leader Harry Reid when he sustained a bad eye injury while exercising. Later, Gentleson was Senator John Fetterman's chief of staff when the Pennsylvania Democrat checked into the hospital for depression. Gentleson says both lawmakers opted for transparency. In Washington, that's often not the first instinct. That was the case when former attending physician to Congress Robert Krasner diagnosed Justice Sandra Day O'Connor with breast cancer.
14: And at first she said, I don't want anybody to know about this. I said, that's impossible. I can't fix that in my little office here in the Capitol.
11: In this 2021 interview with public access station CUNY TV, Krasner said O'Connor took his advice. If you can't fix it, feature it.
14: And for years, she would come into my office and say, I got 30 letters this month from people who followed your advice or her advice to be screened for breast cancer.
11: But these decisions can get complicated when health issues may affect long-term ability to do the job. Justices William Brennan and Thurgood Marshall asked Krasner to tell them when it was time to step aside.
14: In many ways, I was the person that they could talk to without any political repercussions.
11: But this is not a system, and Krasner thinks that's a problem. Politicians often stick around into their 80s and beyond. Joe Biden and Donald Trump both face questions about their acuity for office. On the Hill, Gentleson says lawmakers can be reluctant to give up life in Congress.
15: It mimics aspects of a senior living facility. You've got a attending physician right down the hallway and lots of people just, you know, catering to your every need. It is hard to walk away from.
11: This term, 5 members of Congress died in office. In an extreme example, the office of then-Texas Congresswoman Kay Granger did not disclose her move to an actual assisted living facility. All this erodes trust in the institution, says University of Louisville political science professor Adam Enders. He says that's one reason the information void around McConnell and Kaine sparks so many conspiracy theories. There's a truthiness, as Stephen Colbert used to say, to this idea of politicians not being fully open about their health.
16: It's also not the worst thing in the world to have citizens that are kind of monitoring the people who they've turned power over to.
11: Because absent lawmakers can have consequences, especially in a narrowly divided Congress. Kaine and McConnell both missed votes on Iran war powers resolutions that passed barely. For Congressman Jamie Raskin, sharing his 2022 cancer diagnosis was an easy decision. But the Maryland Democrat says that's not the case for everyone.
17: I don't know that you can say that there's one right way of dealing with it. I felt that my constituents had a right to know. You know, I wanted to have that transparency.
11: Raskin says that transparency resulted in tremendous support, too. Sam Greenglass, NPR News, Washington.
9: Presidential speeches delivered abroad often carry as much weight with audiences back home as they do with foreign leaders. President Trump emphasized that dynamic when he used a news conference in Turkey this week to sharpen a message aimed at U.S. voters.
18: I want to get the word out because what's forming is communism in the country. And communism's easy to sell. I would be the greatest communist in history. I'd be right up there with Lenin.
9: He's talking about the former Soviet leader, Vladimir Lenin. The comments were the latest example of how Trump is wielding anti-communism as a defining line of attack against Democrats before the fall midterms. NPR White House correspondent Franco Ordonez has the story.
19: It's not a new tactic. President Trump has been calling political opponents communists for years. During the last election, when struggling to find a memorable attack line against Kamala Harris, Trump eventually landed on Comrade Kamala.
18: I think that we're hitting a nerve. I think this is a different kind of a race. All we have to do is define our opponent as being a communist or a socialist or somebody that's going to destroy our country.
19: Politicians have used the term communist as a way to attack political opponents for decades, going all the way back to the 1950s. It was that same period when Trump, who just turned 80 years old, was growing up.
20: And in his era, the biggest epithet you can call someone was a communist.
19: Tevi Troy, a presidential historian and former White House aide to George W. Bush, said anti-communism was not only a bipartisan issue at the time, it was the dominant view in America.
20: Yeah, this is in his bones. And then you add on top of that, that his mentor was Roy Cohn. And Roy Cohn was that lawyer fixer who helped hunt communists under McCarthy. He worked on the McCarthy staff.
19: Trump has ramped up his rhetoric after the primary wins by Democratic Socialist candidates in New York and Colorado. He has since brought it up dozens of times. He has also painted it as a threat to religion.
18: They will close your churches in this country. They go communist, and they're trying to. They will kill your people, and that's what they're about. They want to end religion.
19: Jenny Stromer Galley, who studies political messaging at Syracuse University, says Trump is conflating democratic socialists with communism in order to juice up support. Polls show a dropping of support on key issues such as immigration that have motivated voters in the past.
21: Part of what Trump is doing is creating a new boogeyman.
19: None of this is happening in a vacuum. Economic concerns, in part caused by the war in Iran, has helped drive support for some candidates who identify as democratic socialists or back a larger government social safety net. And Trump has sought to recast that debate in ideological and emotional terms. Raymond Robertson of the Texas A&M University Bush School of Government and Public Service says while the anti-communist label still carries weight with older voters, it's not so much in the mindset of younger Americans.
22: I think the younger generations don't have that context because, you know, mainly they only really remember the first Trump administration and maybe the Obama administration, and they don't remember the end of the Cold War. I mean, that is ancient history.
19: And Robertson says Trump's criticism of communist influence on Democrats conflicts with his own administration's investments in major U.S. industries, such as acquiring a stake in Intel and a, quote, golden share in U.S. steel. The White House dismisses those claims, calling such comparisons idiotic, and says Trump's agenda is focused on, quote, revitalizing American industry and reshoring manufacturing here at home. Franco Ordonez, NPR News.
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1: And this is WHYY. It's 542. Philadelphia's new Path to Democracy walking trail is giving residents and visitors a first-person look at some of the city's most historical sites. Let's take a walk with Violet Comer Weiland from WHYY's BillyPenn.com to find out more.
23: The self-guided walking tour guides participants around historic Philadelphia and stops at six spots. Visit Philly's Kyle Stein says each stop will have a companion web app, which will allow for more storytelling.
24: There's a literal map. There's information about each site. There's tidbits about how close you are to the next site, information about whether it's open or closed. There's little factoids about the sites.
23: He explains the web app still leaves a bit of information to the sites themselves, hoping to draw participants inside for a visit. He says this is a pilot program before the full trail is scheduled to launch in late 2027. For Billy Penn, I'm Violet Kummer-Weiland, WHYY News.
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1: We have 73 degrees, clear skies, highs headed up to the mid-80s today. 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
9: Good morning, me Martinez. Tis the season, at least in Denmark. Even though the country's in the middle of a sweltering summer, it is the perfect time for the World Santa Claus Congress happening there. Santas and elves from all over gather to sharpen their skills ahead of the holiday season in events such as gingerbread eating, gift wrapping, and balloon modeling. And if you think any of this is silly, you are going straight to the naughty list. It's Morning Edition.
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1: It's 5:45. This is WHYY, and I'm John Weber. Tomorrow, the Benjamin Franklin Bridge will be closed to vehicular traffic for festivities and observance of its 100th anniversary. Joining me now to talk more about the celebration and the bridge itself is Michael Howard, the principal engineer of the Ben Franklin Bridge for the Delaware River Port Authority. Mike, welcome to Morning Edition on WHYY.
3: Good morning.
1: So, Mike, we'll talk about the big celebration tomorrow in just a minute. But before we do, I want to learn a little bit more about the bridge itself. Now, prior to 1926, when the bridge was first opened, how did people get from Philadelphia to South Jersey or vice versa?
3: Well, the primary means of crossing between New Jersey and Pennsylvania was by ferry, especially between Camden and Philadelphia.
1: Then who first conceived of the notion of building the Ben Franklin Bridge?
3: Well, actually, the notion of constructing a bridge actually goes as far back as 1818. And it wasn't until 1913 when, you know, the legislatures of New Jersey and the Commonwealth of Pennsylvania decided, you know, enough's enough. We got to look at doing something and created the predecessor to the Delaware Port Authority, which was the Joint Bridge Commission.
1: Now, why was that exact location chosen? Did it have something to do with Philadelphia, or did it have something to do with Camden?

0: to construct. We began construction in January of 1922, and we opened July 1st of 1926.
1: Now, do we know of any challenges in building the bridge, safety or otherwise?
0: Well, there's a lot of advancements that went into constructing the bridge. Take for example the fact that 40 years prior you had the Brooklyn Bridge, that a lot of advancements had taken place not only in engineering but also with medicine and science. And so we wanted to make sure that people were safe while doing the work. So we had to excavate the foundations for the towers, and we had to go down to bedrock. And since the towers are in the river, workers called sandhogs actually had to occupy a space in this giant box that was essentially floated and sunk into the river. When they were doing this work at the Brooklyn Bridge, you had a number of people die from what was called caisson's disease. There was advancements that we knew what caisson's disease and the cause, so we ensured that people that were working in these highly pressurized environments would properly decompress, and luckily we didn't have any deaths or injuries as a result of that caisson's disease.
1: Interesting. Now, how long was the bridge upon completion, and how wide was it in terms of lanes?
0: Well, when the bridge first opened, it was designed for six lanes of traffic. Adjacent to the traffic lanes were areas that trolleys would have operated on. Philadelphia, as well as South Jersey, the Camden County region, had a large trolley network. And the idea was to, all the trolleys in South Jersey ended at the ferry terminals in Camden. So the idea was to take these trolley lines and move them across the bridge and have them integrate with the Philadelphia trolley network. And unfortunately, in the 4.5 years that it took to construct the bridge, most of those trolley lines were converted over to bus lines. So we had these track areas available for a mode of transportation that effectively disappeared, I would say overnight, but within a short period of time.
1: And at the time in 1926 when it was built, it had to be one of the biggest bridges in the world, if not the biggest.
0: Yes, the original name of the Ben Franklin Bridge was the Delaware River Bridge. And when it opened in 1926, it was the world's longest suspension bridge in the world. And we held that title for only 3 years, and we lost it in 1929 because the Ambassador Bridge in Detroit had opened, and it bested us by only 100 feet.
1: So let's get to the big celebration tomorrow, Mike. What time do the festivities start, and what's taking place?
0: The bridge will be closed. People will be able to walk across it. It's going to be rain or shine. So beginning 10 a.m., running till 2:30 p.m. We're going to have the events such as activities, face painting, and inflatable structures with games. Also, equipment where kids can go up to see, look at some of the equipment that's used on the bridge. There'll be food trucks, vendors also on site.
1: Sounds like a great time. Well, happy 100th anniversary. And Mike, thank you so much for taking the time to speak with us today.
0: Thank you. It's been a pleasure.
1: That was Michael Howard, the principal engineer of the Benjamin Franklin Bridge for the Delaware River Port Authority. And this is Morning Edition on WA.

0: This is NPR News.
1: And this is WHYY. It's 6:42 on your Friday morning. I'm John Weber. Thanks for hanging out with me. A new exhibit at the Noyes Arts Garage of Stockton State University will share stories of how some small businesses in Atlantic City were affected by COVID-19 shutdowns. WHYY's Kenneth Burns reports.
2: Documenting resilience on Atlantic Avenue was conceived in the early days of the pandemic when visual arts professor Christina Wally noticed the varied shuttered storefronts as she and her husband were walking their dog.
3: We started to notice so many stores, you know, with all the signs in the windows, and it was kind of like a ghost town.
2: She decided to document the businesses from when they were closed to when they reopened, sharing the pictures with the faculty group at Stockton. Christy Goodnight, a business professor, wanted to work with Wally on a project that included interviews with the business owners and how they experienced COVID.
4: It was really interesting when we did the interviews with the businesses here along Atlantic Avenue in Atlantic City. It was great to hear how that impacted them.
2: Those stories and photographs will be on display at the Noyes Art Garage of Stockton University from July 11th through September 24th. From the New Jersey Desk, Kenneth Burns, WHYY News.
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7: Good morning, I'm Steve Inskeep. A museum in the Netherlands has enough peanut butter on the floor to make 15,000 sandwiches. Nobody crashed the peanut butter truck. It's a work of art, first made by a Dutch artist in 1969. Upon his death last month, the museum honored him by recreating his masterpiece. He left instructions before he died. Smooth peanut butter only, spread it as boringly as possible, and don't let anybody lie down in it. It's Morning Edition.
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9: It's Morning Edition from NPR News. May Martinez.
7: And I'm Steve Inskeep. Good morning. Sports fans who are not obsessed with the World Cup may be watching Wimbledon instead. The tennis event is certain to have a first-time champion in women's singles. On the men's side, Jannik Sinner and Novak Djokovic are among the players in the semifinals. John Wertheim is covering all this. He is at Wimbledon. Hi there, John.
10: Hi there. How are you?
7: So be honest. Have you been sneaking a peek at soccer games from time to time?
10: Funny you should ask. It's actually banned at Wimbledon from showing the World Cup. It's sort of an inferiority complex sports style. So everyone watches tennis and then retreats to the pub, but there is very little World Cup at Wimbledon by fiat.
7: Okay, call me later. I'll tell you how the World Cup turned out. Anyway.
10: The what cup?
7: Whatever. All right. None of the favorites on the women's side are in the final. What happened?
10: Grass is a fluky surface. There were a number of upsets, but I would say the two players remaining, both Czech, we should have held Wimbledon in Prague this year, are very talented, fine players. So they're not going to be familiar names to the general sports fan, but they are both very worthy of playing for the title on Saturday.
7: Let me try to say the names here. Linda Naskova, do I have it right?
10: Sure.
7: And sure, thanks. And Karolina Muchova, is that close enough?
10: I'll go that one. I'll Muchova.
7: Muchova. Thank you.
10: But point taken.
7: Okay. No. So they've earned it. I assume. I mean, they're talents.
10: They're talents, and they're also dynamic talents. They're really fun to watch, and they're both very athletic, versatile players. That they're it's great entertainment. Again, I'm not naive. These are not household names, but I think from a sports perspective, certainly from a grass court tennis perspective, if you're hard inside tennis, these are really two very

0: And I think Sinner is probably the favorite for any number of reasons, not least just youth and being spry. But I think Novak Djokovic has a real chance, and I think the crowd will be, very sentimentally pulling for the 39-year-old, and we'll see how that expresses itself.
1: Can you, having followed him all these years, what does it take to last that long into your late 30s as a pro tennis player, and how has Djokovic's game changed as his body has changed?
0: It's a great question. I mean, 39 years old. Jimmy Connors was 39 when he had that run at the U.S. Open a few decades ago, and everyone was joking about cutting up his meat into small pieces. It was this outlier. Hmm. And Djokovic is 39, and we talk about him like he's 29. He's a contender. I think some of this is just the investment he puts in. He's good about his scheduling. He's great about his diet. He's sort of done everything possible to prolong his career, and now here he is two matches away from a 25th major title.
1: John Wertheim, always a pleasure to hear from you. Thanks so much.
0: Pleasure. Thanks, Steve.
1: John Wertheim with Sports Illustrated. It's Morning Edition from NPR News. I'm Steve Inskeep.
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3: 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It's 6:49, and this is WHYY News. We have the Marketplace Morning Report just around the corner. WURD Radio is commemorating the country's 250th birthday with stories of 250 Black Philadelphians who strongly impacted the city, state, and country over the last 2.5 centuries. WHYY's Eric Nixon tells us more about this project.
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3: 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Excuse me. It's time for the Marketplace Morning Report on 90.9 WHYY.
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9: 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If you're a farmer and your John Deere tractor breaks down, you can fix it. Seems normal, but that's actually a radical development. For a long time, farmers could not fix their tractors, even if they wanted to. They'd have to go to special authorized dealers. It's been the basis of a bitter fight between farmers and Deere & Co., which makes John Deere tractors, and the government. This week, the FTC and attorneys general for several states reached a settlement with Deere & Co. It now lets farmers and independent shops fix their own equipment. But this is a mere battle in a much bigger war over intellectual property and the so-called right to repair. And it goes way beyond tractors. Marketplace's Caitlin Tan has more.
10: Tractors aren't the only thing that manufacturers have made it hard to repair without proprietary parts and know-how. Nathan Proctor with consumers' rights group PIRG can think of another.
11: The McDonald's ice cream machine, which is so famously broken, there's a website dedicated called McBroken.
10: He says those ice cream machines are so often out of order because the manufacturer isn't eager to share the specific software codes needed to fix

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1: And this is WHYY. ...719 on your Friday morning. I'm John Weber. Stories that we're following for you this morning. Republican Senator Mitch McConnell has been hospitalized for weeks with no details as to why. The lack of information has reignited a long-running debate.
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1: 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And tonight at 9 o'clock on WHYY TV 12, watch The American Experience, JFK episode number one. 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
1: It's a beautiful Friday morning out there. Cloudy skies, however, with the possibility of a thunder shower later. We'll have highs in the mid-80s. 721, it's Morning Edition on 90.9 WHYY.
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6: It's Morning Edition from NPR News. I'm E. Martinez.
7: And I'm Steve Inskeep. A federal planning commission has advanced President Trump's proposed arch in Washington, D.C., or just outside Washington, D.C., but the commission wants more details before it gives the final green light. NPR's Rachel Treisman reports on some of the remaining hurdles.
8: The National Capital Planning Commission's Thursday meeting started with protesters outside and continued with over 2 hours of public pushback in the room.
9: This proposal is an affront to the men and women buried at Arlington National Cemetery.
10: So only Congress can decide if such a work belongs here.
11: Its design is fussy, imitative, and intrudes on the harmony of the surrounding area.
8: Meg Cowan, Ed Sterley, and Peggy Barlett were among the roughly 40 people who spoke out against the arch. That's on top of thousands who submitted written comments, overwhelmingly in opposition. Many of the speakers criticized the arch's proposed placement in a traffic circle directly between the Lincoln Memorial and Arlington National Cemetery. Veterans, some of whom are suing over the arch, and Gold Star mothers like Cynthia Morrison said a huge structure would be out of place.
12: For me, that view is not merely visual, it is remembrance.
8: There are also safety concerns for pedestrians, cyclists, cars, and planes. The 250-foot arch would sit directly in the path of flights coming in and out of Reagan National Airport. Cowan again.
9: The fact that this so-called monument would require red obstruction lights only underscores how inappropriate it is.
8: The commission, which is chaired by a Trump appointee, ultimately voted 8-1 to approve the site and building plans. Three members voted present. Commissioners asked the Department of the Interior to come back with more details, including traffic and environmental studies. Jessica Bowron represents the department.
13: I can certainly commit that we will continue to work to be responsive to the comments of the commission.
8: The panel tabled a discussion of D.C.'s building height limits until its next meeting. That's scheduled for early September. Rachel Treisman, NPR News.
6: The Rolling Stones put out their first album 62 years ago. LBJ was president. The Super Bowl didn't exist. Dinosaurs roamed the earth. Well, Mick and Keith are resilient. Today, the Stones released a new one, Foreign Tongues.

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1: And this is WHYY, starting you up on a Friday morning. 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
5: Live from NPR News in Washington, I'm Dave Mattingly. Things have been quieter today in the Middle East following two rounds of U.S. airstrikes targeting Iran and Iranian forces firing missiles at several Gulf states. This week's back and forth has pushed up oil and gasoline prices. Goldman Sachs is banning employees from betting on prediction markets such as Polymarket and Kalshi. NPR's Bobby Allen says it's the latest investment bank to warn staff about abusing confidential information.
6: Prediction markets offer betting on many topics involving finance, whether it's a company's quarterly earnings or what an analyst will say on an investor call or when a company will introduce a new service. The new rule from Goldman Sachs prohibits employees from placing bets on future outcomes related to finance, corporate America, elections, or geopolitics. It does allow for employees to wager on sports and entertainment. Billions of dollars are traded every week on prediction market sites, which are largely unregulated. Despite the new rule, Goldman Sachs CEO David Solomon said earlier this year that prediction markets were, quote, super interesting, and that he had met with prediction market executives over possible partnerships. Bobby Allen, NPR News.
5: The median price of an existing home sold in the U.S. last month hit an all-time high. The National Association of Realtors says the price topped $440,000. President Trump has until tonight to veto a housing affordability bill before it becomes law. This is NPR News.
1: At 7:31, we have 74 degrees and sunshine. Good morning. I'm John Weber, WHYY News. College tuition for many Pennsylvania students will increase as the Pennsylvania State System of Higher Education approved its first tuition hike in years, raising in-state undergraduate fees by $172 per semester. That brings the new annual tuition to $8,338 at Pennsylvania higher ed schools, including Westchester and Kutztown Universities. This weekend, dancers, drumline performers, and roller skaters will converge in Philadelphia's Mantua neighborhood for the Celebrate Mantua Festival. WHYY's Peter Crimmins reports the annual festival highlights the neighborhood's cultural assets.
7: Choreographer Iqbal Shahid was channeling the nation's 250th birthday when he came up with the festival's theme, 250 Black Moves.
8: In the classes alone, I'm pretty sure we're going past 250. But then we have all of the line dances from the electric slide to the cha-cha slide to the wobble to the Wu-Tang to the boots on the ground. Like, it's so much. I'm pretty sure we're way past 250 Black Moves.
7: The nearly 12-hour festival will feature emerging groups like the Levate Dance Studio and well-established companies like Philodenko. Many of them are based in the area around Mantua.
8: We hear this all the time. How can we work together? How can arts organizations work together? We got tired of having those conversations and decided to actually do it. Here's how we can do it. We do a festival.
7: Celebrate Mantua will be in the Miles Mack Playground from 11 a.m. to 10 p.m. It's free. Peter Crimmins, WHYY News.
1: And a Bucks County teenager is headed to the World Jump Rope Championships after a record-breaking performance at the 2025 U.S. National Championships. 16-year-old Zach Peckman of New Hope captured the national title in the 3-minute speed event, set a U.S. record with 515 jumps, and established an under-18 record in the 30-second speed sprint. Peckman will represent the United States later this month at the World Championships in Japan. Sports. The Phillies shut out the Reds 1-0. The Phils are in Detroit tonight to take on the Tigers. Aaron Nola gets the start for the Phils. And Bryce Harper will take part in Monday's Home Run Derby at Citizens Bank Park. Cloudy skies today with the possibility of a thunder shower. We'll have highs in the mid-80s. We have 74 degrees, sunny sky, 7:34. It's Morning Edition on 90.9 WHYY.
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9: It's Morning Edition from NPR News. I'm A. Martinez in Culver City, California.
10: And I'm Steve Inskeep in Washington, D.C. Republican Senator Mitch McConnell has been hospitalized for almost a month. His office has not revealed why, saying only that he is still working with his staff. This is not the first time a member of Congress has been absent with little explanation. NPR's Sam Greenglass reports.
11: Congressman Tom Kaine disappeared from Congress for nearly 4 months this spring. When the New Jersey Republican finally returned, he said he'd been hospitalized for depression.
12: I was still trying to understand what was happening myself. When I said I hoped to return in a matter of weeks, I believed it.
11: The secrecy around these two cases has reignited a debate.
13: Where does the public's right to know begin and the senator's right to privacy end?
11: Adam Gentleson worked for former Senate Majority Leader Harry Reid when he sustained a bad eye injury while exercising. Later, Gentleson was Senator John Fetterman's chief of staff when the Pennsylvania Democrat checked into the hospital for depression. Gentleson says both lawmakers opted for transparency. In Washington, that's often not the first instinct. That was the case when former attending physician to Congress Robert Krasner diagnosed Justice Sandra Day O'Connor with breast cancer.
14: And at first she said, I don't want anybody to know about this. I said, that's impossible. I can't fix that in my little office here in the Capitol.
11: In this 2021 interview with public access station CUNY TV, Krasner said O'Connor took his advice. If you can't fix it, feature it.
14: And for years, she would come into my office and say, I got 30 letters this month from people who followed your advice or her advice to be screened for breast cancer.
11: But these decisions can get complicated when health issues may affect long-term ability to do the job. Justices William Brennan and Thurgood Marshall asked Krasner to tell them when it was time to step aside.
14: In many ways, I was the person that they could talk to without any political repercussions.
11: But this is not a system, and Krasner thinks that's a problem. Politicians often stick around into their 80s and beyond. Joe Biden and Donald Trump both face questions about their acuity for office. On the Hill, Gentleson says lawmakers can be reluctant to give up life in Congress.
15: It mimics aspects of a senior living facility. You've got a attending physician right down the hallway and lots of people just, you know, catering to your every need. It is hard to walk away from.
11: This term, 5 members of Congress died in office. In an extreme example, the office of then-Texas Congresswoman Kay Granger did not disclose her move to an actual assisted living facility. All this erodes trust in the institution, says University of Louisville political science professor Adam Enders. He says that's one reason the information void around McConnell and Kaine sparks so many conspiracy theories. There's a truthiness, as Stephen Colbert used to say, to this idea of politicians not being fully open about their health.
16: It's also not the worst thing in the world to have citizens that are kind of monitoring the people who they've turned power over to.
11: Because absent lawmakers can have consequences, especially in a narrowly divided Congress. Kaine and McConnell both missed votes on Iran war powers resolutions that passed barely. For Congressman Jamie Raskin, sharing his 2022 cancer diagnosis was an easy decision. But the Maryland Democrat says that's not the case for everyone.
17: I don't know that you can say that there's one right way of dealing with it. I felt that my constituents had a right to know. You know, I wanted to have that transparency.
11: Raskin says that transparency resulted in tremendous support, too. Sam Greenglass, NPR News, Washington.
9: Presidential speeches delivered abroad often carry as much weight with audiences back home as they do with foreign leaders. President Trump emphasized that dynamic when he used a news conference in Turkey this week to sharpen a message aimed at U.S. voters.
18: I want to get the word out because what's forming is communism in the country. Communism's easy to sell. I would be the greatest communist in history. I'd be right up there with Lenin.
9: He's talking about the former Soviet leader, Vladimir Lenin. The comments were the latest example of how Trump is wielding anti-communism as a defining line of attack against Democrats before the fall midterms. NPR White House correspondent Franco Ordonez has the story.
19: It's not a new tactic. President Trump has been calling political opponents communists for years. During the last election, when struggling to find a memorable attack line against Kamala Harris, Trump eventually landed on Comrade Kamala.
18: I think that we're hitting a nerve. I think this is a different kind of a race. All we have to do is define our opponent as being a communist or a socialist or somebody that's going to destroy our country.
19: Politicians have used the term communist as a way to attack political opponents for decades, going all the way back to the 1950s. It was that same period when Trump, who just turned 80 years old, was growing up.
20: And in his era, the biggest epithet you can call someone was a communist.
19: Tevi Troy, a presidential historian and former White House aide to George W. Bush, said anti-communism was not only a bipartisan issue at the time, it was the dominant view in America.
20: Yeah, this is in his bones. And then you add on top of that, that his mentor was Roy Cohn. And Roy Cohn was that lawyer fixer who helped hunt communists under McCarthy. He worked on the McCarthy staff.
19: Trump has ramped up his rhetoric after the primary wins by Democratic Socialist candidates in New York and Colorado. He has since brought it up dozens of times. He has also painted it as a threat to religion.
18: They will close your churches in this country. They go communist, and they're trying to. They will kill your people, and that's what they're about. They want to end religion.
19: Jenny Stromer Galley, who studies political messaging at Syracuse University, says Trump is conflating democratic socialists with communism in order to juice up support. Polls show a dropping of support on key issues such as immigration that have motivated voters in the past.
21: Part of what Trump is doing is creating a new boogeyman.
19: None of this is happening in a vacuum. Economic concerns, in part caused by the war in Iran, has helped drive support for some candidates who identify as democratic socialists or back a larger government social safety net. And Trump has sought to recast that debate in ideological and emotional terms. Raymond Robertson of the Texas A&M University Bush School of Government and Public Service says while the anti-communist label still carries weight with older voters, it's not so much in the mindset of younger Americans.
22: I think the younger generations don't have that context because, you know, mainly they only really remember the first Trump administration and maybe the Obama administration, and they don't remember the end of the Cold War. I mean, that is ancient history.
19: And Robertson says Trump's criticism of communist influence on Democrats conflicts with his own administration's investments in major U.S. industries, such as acquiring a stake in Intel and a, quote, golden share in U.S. steel. The White House dismisses those claims, calling such comparisons idiotic, and says Trump's agenda is focused on, quote, revitalizing American industry and reshoring manufacturing here at home. Franco Ordonez, NPR News.
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1: And this is WHYY News. Philadelphia's new Path to Democracy walking trail is giving residents and visitors a first-person look at some of the city's most historical sites. Let's take a walk with Violet Comer-Weiland from WHYY's Billy Penn and find out more.
23: The self-guided walking tour guides participants around historic Philadelphia and stops at six spots. Visit Philly's Kyle Stein says each stop will have a companion web app, which will allow for more storytelling.
24: There's a literal map. There's information about each site. There's tidbits about how close you are to the next site, information about whether it's open or closed. There's little factoids about the sites.
23: He explains the web app still leaves a bit of information to the sites themselves, hoping to draw participants inside for a visit. He says this is a pilot program before the full trail is scheduled to launch in late 2027. For Billy Penn, I'm Violet Cumber-Wylin, WHYY News.
1: Cloudy skies with the possibility of a thunder shower today. We'll have highs in the mid-80s. We have 74 degrees and sunshine, 743. It's Morning Edition on WHYY.
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9: Good morning, me Martinez. Tis the season, at least in Denmark. Even though the country's in the middle of a sweltering summer, it is the perfect time for the World Santa Claus Congress happening there. Santas and elves from all over gather to sharpen their skills ahead of the holiday season in events such as gingerbread eating, gift wrapping, and balloon modeling. And if you think any of this is silly, you are going straight to the naughty list. It's Morning Edition.
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1: It's 7:45. I'm John Weber. Tomorrow, the Benjamin Franklin Bridge will be closed to vehicular traffic for festivities in observance of its 100th anniversary. Joining me now to talk more about the celebration and the bridge itself is Michael Howard, the principal engineer of the Ben Franklin Bridge for the Delaware River Port Authority. Mike, welcome to Morning Edition on WHYY.
5: Good morning.
1: So, Mike, we'll talk about the big celebration tomorrow in just a minute, but before we do, I want to learn a little bit more about the bridge itself. Now, prior to 1926, when the bridge was first opened, how did people get from Philadelphia to South Jersey, or vice versa?
5: Well, the primary means of crossing between New Jersey and Pennsylvania was by ferry, especially between Camden and Philadelphia.
1: Then who first conceived of the notion of building the Ben Franklin Bridge?
5: Well, actually, the notion of constructing a bridge actually goes as far back as 1818. And it wasn't until 1913 when, you know, the legislatures of New Jersey and the Commonwealth of Pennsylvania decided, you know, enough's enough. We got to look at doing something and, you know, created the predecessor to the Delaware River Port Authority, which was the Joint Bridge Commission.
1: Now, why was that exact location chosen? Did it have something to do with Philadelphia, or did it have something to do with Camden, or both?
5: Well, the idea was to construct a bridge between Camden and Philadelphia, but the location was kind of dictated by what was the Department of Defense, is called now the Department of War. So they mandated that we can only build a crossing between basically around Spring Garden Street and to the north, and no further south than South Street to the south. And so we had about five locations identified, and we were kind of, that was mandated that we can only construct a bridge between those two locations.
1: Mike, how long did it take to build the bridge?
5: It only took 4.5 years to construct. We began construction in January of 1922, and we opened July 1st of 1926.
1: Now, do we know of any challenges in building the bridge, safety or otherwise?
5: Well, there was a lot of advancements that went into constructing the bridge. You know, take, for example, the fact that 40 years prior you had the Brooklyn Bridge, that a lot of advancements had taken place, not only in engineering, but also with medicine and science. And so we wanted to make sure that people were safe while doing the work. So we had to excavate the

0: disease.
1: Interesting. Now, how long was the bridge upon completion, and how wide was it in terms of lanes?
0: Well, when the bridge first opened, it was designed for 6 lanes of traffic. Adjacent to the traffic lanes were areas that trolleys would have operated on. Philadelphia, as well as South Jersey, the Camden County region, had a large trolley network. And the idea was to, you know, all the trolleys in South Jersey ended at the ferry terminals in Camden. So the idea was to take these ferry, these trolley lines and move them across the bridge and have them integrate with the Philadelphia trolley network. And unfortunately, in the 4.5 years that it took to construct the bridge, most of those trolley lines were converted over to bus lines. So we had these track areas available for a mode of transportation that effectively disappeared, I don't want to say overnight, but within a short period of time.
1: And at the time in 1926 when it was built, it had to be one of the biggest bridges in the world, if not the biggest.
0: Yes, the original name of the Ben Franklin Bridge was the Delaware River Bridge. And when it opened in 1926, it was the world's longest suspension bridge in the world. And we held that title for only 3 years. And we lost it in 1929 because the Ambassador Bridge in Detroit had opened, and it bested us by only 100 feet.
1: So let's get to the big celebration tomorrow, Mike. What time do the festivities start, and what's taking place?
0: The bridge will be closed. People will be able to walk across it. It's going to be rain or shine. So beginning 10 a.m., running till 2:30 p.m., we're going to have the events such as activities, face painting, inflatable structures with games. Also, equipment where kids can go up to see, you know, look at some of the equipment that's used on the bridge. There'll be food trucks, vendors also on site.
1: Sounds like a great time. Well, happy 100th anniversary. And Mike, thank you so much for taking the time to speak with us today.
0: Thank you. It's been a pleasure.
1: That was Michael Howard, the principal engineer of the Benjamin Franklin Bridge for the Delaware River Port Authority. And this is Morning Edition on WHY.

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1: And this is WHYY News. 8:42 on your Friday morning. Good morning. I'm John Weber. A new exhibit at the Noyes Arts Garage of Stockton State University will share stories of how some small businesses in Atlantic City were affected by COVID-19 shutdowns. WHYY's Kenneth Burns reports.
2: Documenting resilience on Atlantic Avenue was conceived in the early days of the pandemic when visual arts professor Christina Wally noticed the varied shuttered storefronts as she and her husband were walking their dog.
3: We started to notice so many stores, you know, with all the signs in the windows, and it was kind of like a ghost town.
2: She decided to document the businesses from when they were closed to when they reopened, sharing the pictures with the faculty group at Stockton. Christy Goodnight, a business professor, wanted to work with Wally on a project that included interviews with the business owners and how they experienced COVID.
4: It was really interesting when we did the interviews with the businesses here along Atlantic Avenue in Atlantic City. It was great to hear how that impacted them.
2: Those stories and photographs will be on display at the Noyes Art Garage of Stockton University from July 11th through September 24th. From the New Jersey Desk, Kenneth Burns, WHYY News.
1: Sports. The Phillies' Bryce Harper announced that he'll take part in Monday's home run derby at Citizens Bank Park prior to the All-Star game. Cloudy skies today with the possibility of a thunder shower, highs in the mid-80s. We have 76 degrees, mostly sunny skies right now. It's Morning Edition on 90.9 WHYY.
5: Next time on The Pulse, as a kid, Trevor Ritland learned about a beautiful creature.
6: Bufo periglinis, which means very bright golden toad.
5: It sounded like something out of a fairy tale, but then he found out it had vanished without a trace.
6: And so now what once seemed like a fairy tale maybe feels a little bit more like a ghost story.
5: What happened to the golden toad and other adventures in the wild? The Pulse, coming up next on WHYY.
7: Good morning, I'm Steve Inskeep. A museum in the Netherlands has enough peanut butter on the floor to make 15,000 sandwiches. Nobody crashed the peanut butter truck. It's a work of art, first made by a Dutch artist in 1969. Upon his death last month, the museum honored him by recreating his masterpiece. He left instructions before he died. Smooth peanut butter only, spread it as boringly as possible, and don't let anybody lie down in it. It's Morning Edition.
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0: It's Morning Edition from NPR News. May Martinez.
7: And I'm Steve Inskeep. Good morning. Sports fans who are not obsessed with the World Cup may be watching Wimbledon instead. The tennis event is certain to have a first-time champion in women's singles. On the men's side, Jannik Sinner and Novak Djokovic are among the players in the semifinals. John Wertheim is covering all this. He is at Wimbledon. Hi there, John.
9: Hi there. How are you?
7: So be honest. Have you been sneaking a peek at soccer games from time to time?
9: Funny you should ask. It's actually banned at Wimbledon from showing the World Cup. It's sort of an inferiority complex sports style. So everyone watches tennis and then retreats to the pub, but there is very little World Cup at Wimbledon by fiat.
7: Okay, call me later. I'll tell you how the World Cup turned out. Anyway.
9: The what cup?
7: Whatever. All right. None of the favorites on the women's side are in the final. What happened?
9: Grass is a fluky surface. There were a number of upsets, but I would say the two players remaining, both Czech, we should have held Wimbledon in Prague this year, are very talented, fine players. So they're not going to be familiar names to the general sports fan, but they are both very worthy of playing for the title on Saturday.
7: Let me try to say the names here. Linda Naskova, do I have it right?
9: Sure.
7: And sure, thanks. And Karolina Muchova, is that close enough?
9: I'll go with that one. I'll Muchova.
7: Muchova.
9: Thank you. But point taken.
7: Okay. No. So they've earned it, I assume. I mean, they're talents.
9: They're talents, and they're also dynamic talents. They're really fun to watch, and they're both very athletic, versatile players. It's great entertainment. Again, I'm not naive. These are not household names, but I think from a sports perspective, certainly from a grass court tennis perspective, if you're hard inside tennis, these are really two very worthy, fun players who, you know, one of them is going to be a first-time Wimbledon champion, and the other is going to have a nice result as well. And again, this will not be a ratings bonanza, but it should be good sport.
10: Okay. On the men's side, some more famous names. Jannik Sinner, Novak Djokovic, mentioned them earlier. Who's the favorite?
9: It's a great question. At some level, it's absurd. You have Sinner is age 24, defending champion, prime of his career, and he's playing a guy 15 years his senior.
10: Yeah.
9: And yet, that's Novak Djokovic, who does not look like a 39-year-old. He looks like a real contender. And I think Sinner is probably the favorite for any number of reasons, not least just youth and being spry. But I think Novak Djokovic has a real chance, and I think the crowd will be, you know, very sentimentally pulling for the 39-year-old, and we'll see how that expresses itself.
10: Can you, having followed him all these years, what does it take to last that long into your late 30s as a pro tennis player, and how has Djokovic's game changed as his body has changed?
9: It's a great question. I mean, 39 years old. Jimmy Connors was 39 when he had that run at the U.S. Open a few decades ago, and everyone was joking about cutting up his meat into small pieces.

0: supporting WHYY, the Philadelphia Museum of Art, and its exhibition Rising Up, Rocky and the Making of Monuments, featuring the original Rocky statue, public art, along with Philadelphia communities and histories. 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
2: 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From political figures to influential artists to community stalwarts, the project seeks to shed light on both the known and unknown historical icons of Philadelphia. Sarah Lomax, president of Word Radio, says the list of honorees is almost endless.
3: Obviously, they're the people that we know, you know, Marian Anderson and William Still and folks like that. But there's so many people through this community submission process that we are discovering and who are just like everyday heroes.
2: 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Eric Nixon, WHYY News.
1: And a South Jersey sheriff sergeant is being charged with two police dogs who died in a scorching hot vehicle. Prosecutors say Salem County Sergeant Cody Henderson left the dogs unattended for about 7 hours in a parked patrol vehicle with the windows closed and no emergency heat alert systems activated. An autopsy determined the dogs likely died from heat stroke. Henderson faces multiple animal cruelty charges and has been suspended. Sports, the Phils shut out the Reds 1-0. The Phils are in Detroit tonight to take on the Tigers. Aaron Nola gets the start for the Phils. Cloudy skies today with the possibility of a thundershower. We'll have highs in the mid-80s. Tonight, mostly cloudy, lows in the mid-70s. Tomorrow, mostly cloudy, highs in the mid-80s. Then on Sunday, sunny and 86. We have 78 degrees right now. Sunny skies, 8:51. 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
6: From Marketplace, I'm Sabri Benishore, in for Kimberly Adams. If you're a farmer and your John Deere tractor breaks down, you can fix it. Seems normal, but that's actually a radical development. For a long time, farmers could not fix their tractors, even if they wanted to, because they'd have to go to special authorized dealers. It's been the basis of a bitter fight between farmers and Deere & Co., which makes John Deere tractors, and the government. This week, the FTC and attorneys general for several states reached a settlement with Deere & Co. It now lets farmers and independent shops fix their own equipment. But this is a mere battle in a much bigger war over intellectual property and the so-called right to repair, and it goes way beyond tractors. Marketplace's Caitlin Tan has more.
7: Tractors aren't the only thing that manufacturers have made it hard to repair without proprietary parts and know-how. Nathan Proctor with consumers' rights group PIRG can think of another.
8: The McDonald's ice cream machine, which is so famously broken, there's a website dedicated called McBroken.
7: He says those ice cream machines are so often out of order because the manufacturer isn't eager to share the specific software codes needed to fix them. That was also the case for John Deere up until the recent settlement.
8: Farmers may now get what they need to fix this equipment without having to go to the dealer if they don't want to.
7: It's part of a movement called Right to Repair, which Gay Gordon Byrne lobbies for as the head of the Digital Right to Repair Coalition. She says fixing your own stuff was simpler before the internet.
9: Manufacturers used to routinely package a whole repair manual in with the product.
7: But eventually, many manufacturers stopped providing it at all. Instead, they required consumers to go to them or shops they chose to get the item fixed. Gordon Byrne argues this creates a monopoly of sorts. But Cleveland State Law professor Chris Seggers says that's kind of the point.
10: The creator of a machine or something is supposed to have a little bit of control over their product. That's the boon that we give to firms for innovating.
7: The John Deere settlement is part of an ongoing battle to determine how much control lies with the manufacturer and how much with the consumer. I'm Caitlin Tan for Marketplace.
6: All right, let's do the numbers. Dow futures are up 119 points. That's 0.2%. S&P futures up barely less than 0.1%. NASDAQ futures.

0: down 0.3%. The yield on the 10-year Treasury is 4.55%. And speaking of Treasury yields, one reason we are always yammering on about them is this: the 10-year bond yield influences other stuff like mortgages. And lo and behold, the average 30-year mortgage rate smidged up to 6.49%. It was 6.43% last week. This is all according to Freddie Mac. A year ago, the average mortgage rate for 30 years was 6.72%.
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0: You'll hear people in the automotive industry sometimes refer to cars as computers on wheels. That is because they kind of are. The average car has between 1,000 and 3,000 computer chips. Over the last few weeks, General Motors and Ford have signed special agreements with the maker of many of these chips, Micron. The car companies are trying to secure their supplies in a world that seems bent on threatening those supplies. Patrick Anderson is here to talk about it. He's CEO of Anderson Economic Group. Good morning.
2: Good morning to you.
0: We've seen these car makers sign deals with chip makers. What are these deals doing?
2: What you're seeing with the Ford Micron deal, and you're seeing it in similar deals, for example, with General Motors, is the recognition of how these electronic components are just as important to them as, say, steel and rubber are in terms of putting a vehicle together. It totally makes sense for these automakers to make direct arrangements to secure supply for these essential components.
0: I guess, what does that mean to secure supply? Does that mean that the car makers, like, they are high priority on a list of customers, or guaranteed amounts delivered at any given time? Or, like, what is it?
2: Well, of course, every one of these contracts is different. But what we would anticipate is the same kind of terms are that are in other supplier contracts, such as certain amounts that have to be prepared, certain prices, timing of delivery, quality assurance. All those things are what we would expect to have in these contracts.
0: Chips, again and again, seem to have been the Achilles heel for the auto industry. There were pandemic shortages. There were price pressures when Russia invaded Ukraine. Do agreements like this, how far do they get the auto industry in being more secure, given these threats can come out of nowhere?
2: It can't prevent threats that come from nowhere. And of course, as we're sitting here, we again have disruption in the Straits of Hormuz. But contracts like this are really important in terms of identifying and contractually obligating two parties to buy a certain amount of quantity, to reserve certain quantities for major customers, to assure quality, and it does reduce the risks to the manufacturers. And because of that, it also increases the comfort that customers might have if they wanted to, say, go order a Ford for delivery months from now. They're just a little bit more likely to have a Ford actually show up when Ford Motor Company has made contracts with the major suppliers.
0: Any idea of what Micron or the chip maker in this scenario gets out of a deal like this?
2: If you're a chip maker, you might be selling to laptop makers or makers of console games. And some of those may be, you know, very volatile demand. I mean, for example, video games are quite volatile. And what's the hot console is something that I can't predict 2 years from now. But I'm pretty confident predicting that we'll be making F-150s, Honda Civics, and Toyota Camrys 2 and 3 and 5 years from now, because they're such long-standing products and are so important to so many people.
0: Patrick Anderson is CEO of Anderson Economic Group. Thank you so much.
2: Good to talk with you.
0: In New York, I'm Sabri Benishore with the Marketplace Morning Report. 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
3: 79 degrees, sunny skies, it's 9 o'clock.
7: From WHYY in Philadelphia, this is The Pulse. I'm Mike and Scott. As a kid, Trevor Ritland loved hearing his dad's stories about traveling to faraway places to search for new species. And one especially captured Trevor's attention.
8: Bufo peregrinis, which means very bright golden toad.
7: A golden toad. It sounded like something out of a fairy tale.
8: The elfin forest where the golden toad lived was this twisted woodland ecosystem at the top of the mountain.
7: And this toad had vanished without a trace.
8: And so now what once seemed like a fairy tale maybe feels a little bit more like a ghost story.
7: What happened to the golden toad? The question sent Trevor and his twin brother Kyle on a quest to find out and to see if the toad was still out there somewhere. On today's show, Adventures in the Wild. First, the news.
9: Live from NPR News in Washington, I'm Windsor Johnston. The head of Iran's Islamic Revolutionary Guard praised the country's late supreme leader as a martyr today and called for revenge. The commander is rarely seen in public, but as NPR's Hadil Al-Shawti reports, he made an exception to attend his funeral.
10: Brigadier General Ahmad Vahidi said the death of Ayatollah Ali Khamenei was the beginning of a, quote, new chapter of honor and perseverance in Iran. In a statement, he called Khamenei, who was killed at the start of the U.S.-Israeli war against Iran, a martyr. While Vahidi occasionally issues public statements, his attendance at Khamenei's funeral was the first public appearance since the start of the war. Vahidi publicly performed funeral prayers with three of Khamenei's sons. Khamenei's fourth son and current Iranian leader was not seen during the week-long funeral procession. Hadil Al-Shalchi, NPR News, Istanbul.
9: The U.S. Education Department is trying to reassure disability advocates about plans to move the agency's special education offices elsewhere in the federal government. NPR's Janaki Mehta reports on what officials said during a private phone call.
11: For months, the disability community has been on edge about the special education office moving to the Department of Health and Human Services. According to a recording of the call obtained by NPR, Kelly Rogers, who oversees that office, said the staff with expertise in special education will move to HHS, but that she would continue to oversee them from her perch at the Education Department. She promised that federal funds and oversight of special education laws would not be disrupted by the changes. Several advocates told NPR they left the call more concerned about how this move would improve the lives of students and educators. They worry the changes will make it more confusing for students, state leaders, and families to know where to turn if the rights of students with disabilities are not being met in schools. Janaki Mehta, NPR News.
9: A federal panel has advanced President Trump's proposed 250-foot arch to the next stage of review. NPR's Rachel Treisman reports that it's also gearing up for a debate over its height.
12: The National Capital Planning Commission approved the arch's preliminary site and building plans after hearing more than 2 hours of public pushback on Thursday. It wants the Department of the Interior to come back in September with more details about things like pedestrian access and lighting plans. The commission chair, a Trump appointee, says that's when it will consider whether D.C.'s height limits apply to the arch. The administration is arguing that federal projects should be exempt, which contradicts decades of precedent. The commission's lawyer says changing that could reshape the city. Rachel Treisman, NPR News.
9: Gas prices in the U.S. have risen nearly 4 more cents overnight, bringing the national average to about $3.88 a gallon. This is NPR News.
3: At 9:04, we have 79 degrees and sunshine. Good morning. I'm John Weber, WHYY News. Heavy rain soaked much of the Delaware Valley over the past 24 hours, leaving behind waterlogged streets, swollen creeks, and isolated flooding. Some of the highest totals were recorded in South Jersey, where Camden measured 4.4 inches and Cherry Hill received as much as 3.9 inches. Forecasters say saturated ground means even additional modest rainfall could quickly lead to renewed flooding concerns across the region. Sunoco held a meeting this week on its action plan to clean up more than 6,000 gallons of jet fuel that leaked from its pipeline and contaminated well water in Bucks County's Upper Makefield Township. WHYY's Emily Neal has more.
13: The company is proposing a pilot testing of a cleanup method called multi-phase extraction. Residents and elected officials say they are concerned about noise and safety and impacts to water supply. Greg Schuster, Upper Makefield Township's manager, says there's a key component missing.
14: The remedial action plan does not consider an alternative water supply, such as public water, as an option. At this time, the township does not have a position on whether or not a public water system is the best option. However, it is clearly an option, and one which would guarantee acceptable drinking water to the Mount Air residents.
13: Representatives from Sunoco and its parent company, Energy Transfer, said they are collecting public comment and feedback on the remedial action plan until August 3rd. Emily Neal, WHYY News.
3: And college tuition for many Pennsylvania students will increase as the Pennsylvania State System of Higher Education approved its first tuition hike in years, raising in-state undergraduate fees by $172 per semester. That brings the new annual tuition to $8,338 at Pennsylvania higher ed schools, including Westchester and Kutztown Universities. Cloudy skies today with the possibility of a thunder shower, highs in the mid-80s. Tonight, mostly cloudy, lows in the mid-70s. We have 79 degrees and sunshine, 906. It's 90.9 WHYY.
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7: This is The Pulse, stories about the people and places at the heart of health and science. I'm Mike and Scott. The lights were dimmed, the chairs set up, and twin brothers Trevor and Kyle Ridland knew their dad, a biologist, was about to tell them a great story, something as magical as a Grimm's fairy tale.
8: This story does feel like a fairy tale, and that's almost the way that it was presented to us when we were little kids in the glow of our dad's old whirring projector that he had set up in the living room of our house.
7: That's Trevor. And one of their dad's stories especially captured the boy's imagination about a mythical creature, the golden toad.
8: And I remember seeing this bright orange toad light up the room, and I was just enthralled by it. It's this otherworldly species. Toads are usually this kind of dark, muddy brown color, non-miraculous, meant to blend into the earth and not be seen. And then you have this bright orange toad with this great name, Bufo peregrinus, which means very bright golden toad.
7: The golden toad lived high up in the mountains in the cloud forests of Costa Rica.
8: The elfin forest where the golden toad lived was this twisted woodland ecosystem at the top of the mountain, and it was twisted and bent from the wind and the rain. It's always wet, it's always foggy and misty.
7: And deep in the forest, only for a few weeks out of the year, hundreds of these golden toads would come out of the shadows and mate in the shallow pools of rainwater, lighting up the forest like little fires.
8: And that was where the golden toads would emerge and congregate to mate and lay their eggs in those little ephemeral pools.
7: Until one day, the golden toad vanished, never to be seen again.
8: And so now what once seemed like a fairy tale maybe feels a little bit more like a ghost story.
7: A ghost story they couldn't forget.
8: Because you have this species that was so tied to this place, and they were so connected, and then you have that toad disappear.
7: It felt like the golden toad was tempting them to go on their own adventure to find out what happened to it and if it was still around. many adventurers and researchers feel a call of the wild, a force tugging on them to go explore, to climb distant mountains, venture into faraway forests, and discover or rediscover something, a creature, a place, some new clue. On this episode, Adventures in the Wild, from the mythical golden toad to raging elephants and poisonous snakes. To get started, let's hear more from Trevor and Kyle Ritland. As they got older, they both got interested in wildlife preservation efforts, and they decided to investigate what happened to the creature that had taken up so much space in their childhood imagination. They wrote a book about that quest. It's called The Golden Toad, An Ecological Mystery and Search for Lost Species. Kyle is a writer and Trevor a documentary filmmaker. So they had first learned about the golden toad from their dad, but the beautiful creature eluded him too. Here's Kyle.
8: He never saw the species himself in person. Even for him, it was just this idea, and then it was gone. And by the time we were born, it was gone. So we came into the world already conceptualizing it as this myth, this lost species.
7: Trevor says nobody really knows who first discovered the golden toad.
8: A lot of indigenous groups kind of moved through this area before it was settled in the contemporary period.
7: In the 1960s, an American biologist named Jay Savage visited Monteverde in Costa Rica, and a local man told him,
8: "Hey, there's these bright orange toads up in this cloud forest ecosystem," and he didn't believe him.
7: The local brought Jay Savage a golden toad in a jar, and the biologist asked him,
8: "Did you paint this toad with orange paint?" Because nobody had ever seen a species like this before, and he just didn't believe it.
7: A few months later, Jay Savage traveled up the wind-battered and rainy mountain and got to see the golden toads for himself.
8: And collected a number of these toads and described them scientifically for the first time. And it wasn't long after that until photos of the golden toad started appearing in like National Geographic magazine, local photographers like Michael and Patricia Fogden publishing photos of this bright orange species that nobody had seen anything like. And it kind of became a famous toad, which there aren't a lot of famous toads, so it's cool to be a famous toad. And so it became kind of a world-renowned thing, and people would visit Monteverde in order to try to see these toads, and you even had stories of collectors trying to sneak golden toads out in jars so they could sell them on the black market pet trade.
7: Describe the area where these toads were seen and observed, because it is a very limited space. So what does it look like? How do you even get there?
8: So the golden toads, their historic breeding grounds are in an area called Brillante, above the town of Monteverde, Costa Rica, which is itself kind of isolated at the top of this mountain. It's in the Tilarán Cordillera, and it's right on the continental divide. And so the golden toads existed kind of on this knife's edge right at the top of this mountain range. And the original observation of their breeding area was just 5 miles long, quarter of a mile wide, very small space, and in that dwarf forest, what they call Bosque Enano, stunted, wet, misty forest where rain pools would collect in the root hollows of trees. And that was where the golden toads would emerge and congregate to mate and lay their eggs in those little ephemeral pools. And it really was on the knife's edge of existence, literally and metaphorically, because while it was at the top of the ridgeline of the continental divide, it also existed in this really kind of perfect alignment of environmental conditions for this species. And as those conditions shifted, it was really difficult for the golden toads to adapt. So for instance, in the field notebook of Marty Crump, who was one of the biologists who was observing the golden toads right around the time of their decline, she observed just the rain pools that had collected in the root hollows where the eggs were laid evaporating because it was a drier year than it had been in the past, and desiccated eggs, and just no continuing emergence of tadpoles for those species.
7: The decline of the golden toad was swift and dramatic. In 1987, biologists observed about 1,500 of them.
8: That's a lot of toads.
7: The year after, in 1988, they saw only one golden toad. In 1989, again, just one.
8: And that is widely reported to be the last time that the species was ever seen. It was certainly the last time it was photographed.
7: Why did they disappear? Here's Kyle.
17: Yeah, I mean, that was part of the detail of the story that really drew me into this is the golden toad was killed. It was murdered by some force of nature, and for the longest time, the question was, what?
7: Other species of amphibians were disappearing as well, not just from Costa Rica, and researchers across the globe soon zeroed in on a suspect, a pathogen called the chytrid fungus.
17: And through their investigation, confirmed that this pathogen was in play in all of these disappearances. But in the golden toad's case, the golden toad was already gone by the point that this fungus was discovered. And so there were no bodies discovered in the golden toad's case. They were gone before they could ever be found. And that was really part of what we were looking into with this project, to understand, okay, if we conceptualize this as a murder mystery and chytrid as this killer, did it act alone?
7: In addition to this fungus, Trevor says biologists suspected something else was at play, a changing climate. This was in the early days of climate science, but these biologists had noticed differences.
8: Changes in mist frequency, or the rising altitude of the cloud bank, that in other areas of the world might not have those huge significant impacts, because if the cloud bank rises, a toad who lives in that cloud bank can, you know, go higher up the mountain.
7: But the golden toad couldn't do that.
8: They lived at the top of their mountain, at the edge of their range, and so small changes in the climate, they just couldn't adapt to. There was no more mountain left for them to climb.
7: Trevor says the changes in climate and the fungus forged a deadly collaboration.
8: Chytrid is the bullet that killed these species, but climate change pulled the trigger. Climate change made this chytrid fungus a more effective killer, whether that was enabling the spread or stressing amphibians and making them more susceptible to it. And Kyle and I often, between ourselves, kind of talk about it as like a strangers on a train situations. Like, these two killers didn't set out to work together. They just ended up making each other more effective. And we're looking at both of those issues right now as major threats to our species. We're on the, you know, outside edge of a global pandemic that's made a dent in the human population, the same way that chytrid made this huge dent in amphibian populations. And so that, to me, makes the story of the golden toad and its extinction feel all the more immediate to us.
7: As much as Trevor and Kyle had heard about the golden toad as kids and learned about its demise as they got older, one thing seemed clear. This toad was gone for good. But Trevor says some part of him wanted to believe otherwise.
8: Could they still be out there if we went there just the right time? The weather conditions were just right. Could we, you know, discover a revenant population of golden toads?
7: A local man, Eladio Cruz, said that he had seen a golden toad in 1991, further away from the place where they had originally been observed.
8: So that's 2 years after the golden toads were widely believed to be extinct in Monteverde. And so in 2021, we were coming up on the 30th anniversary of Eladio Cruz seeing golden toads at this distant mountaintop. And it felt like a pretty good time to go back and see for ourselves if they were still there. And it felt a little bit like opening a Pandora's box or searching for a holy grail, that you weren't sure what was going to happen if you drank from it. So there's a part of me that has always wanted to rediscover the golden toad, because it would mean a lot in terms of propping up the conservation efforts that have happened in Monteverde after the decline of the golden toad. There's a really great grassroots conservation ethic in Monteverde that has snowballed over the years to protect these vast swaths of forest. And to be able to say that
17: the golden toad, the species that we thought was extinct, is still out there because we've protected this forest, would be so validating for those conservation efforts. There's another part of me, the little kid inside of me, that really just wants to see this toad for myself. And so that sort of siren song of the golden toad kept me up at night. Then there's another part of me that is not so sure the golden toad coming back would be a good thing. Collectors descending on that mountain and changing the personality of Monteverde and endangering those very forests that we spent so long to protect. Aside from just the fact that if this golden toad is still out there, then it's hanging on by a thread. And it's survived this long without human interference. And can we help that species at this point, or can we only interfere? And I'm not sure that we could bear to lose a golden toad twice if it came back a second time. So these are all the, you know, conflicting emotions and things that are swirling around in our minds as we are traveling back into this forest to see if we can find the golden toad 30 years later. And it's this very remote site. Maybe a ranger from the reserve would walk these trails once every couple years, but nobody had ever been back to this site at the right time, at the advent of the first rains, to try to find golden toads.
18: And Kyle, what were your biggest impressions from that journey?
17: Yeah, I mean, as Trevor described, it's such an otherworldly place. When the sun went down and the flashlights and headlamps were turned off, I've never been anywhere darker than that. And I mean, the phrase, you can't see your hand in front of your face, is a very literal description. And it's, you know, it's how it felt internally as well. I mean, we were off the map. We had talked about this for the longest time and what it would mean to find it, what it would mean to not find it. And then we were there, and we were there with the folks who, if the golden toad was out there, would be the ones to find it. And, you know, it felt very untethered up there on the ridgeline in the forest.
18: Yeah, and I'm sort of like torn whether we should give away or not.
17: Do a spoiler alert for anybody listening.
18: What happened, Trevor?
17: So we were there at the right place at the right time, and there for a number of nights looking in all the right places, and no golden toads decided that they wanted to be seen by us those evenings. I want to be very careful with how I phrase this, because I don't want to imply that the only way to find hope in this story is the idea that the golden toad is still out there, because I think we can accept the disappearance of the golden toad. We can come to terms with that. And I, in many ways, have for years and years and years. You know, I would say I still think the golden toad is still out there. And part of me does believe that. And that's because these forests are big. And these toads were hard to find when they were abundant. And so absence of evidence is not necessarily evidence of absence. That's what I like to tell myself with this story. Just because we were not able to find the golden toad when we were out there at this site doesn't necessarily mean it's not there. But if it's not there, I'm okay with that. And the reason I feel that way is because of all the other species that we did find when we were out there. There's species of frogs that disappeared from that area of the Pacific slope for decades after the golden toad disappeared that we found out there. The brilliant forest frog is one of those. Discovering that species while looking for the golden toad sort of felt like finding this revelation we were not looking for. And so if the golden toads are out there, that's great. I hope they are. I hope they're living under a night sky, not seen by humans, happily undisturbed. And if we never know of their existence, that does not diminish their existence in any way.
18: After their big adventure in Costa Rica, Trevor finally got to see a golden toad, preserved in a jar at the National History Museum in Los Angeles.
17: The experience of sort of looking this lost frog in the eyes was one that I will not soon forget. I wish that we had the ability to speak to each other. I wanted to know what it would have said to me if it could communicate, but I was really just left with this sort of comfortable grief
8: a feeling like the circle had closed. It's where the story began, and I was able to see where it ended. And my only hope is that I'm not the last person to see those specimens, that others can see the golden toads as they exist now in jars and museums, or in photos and textbooks, or in a story that a father tells to a child in front of a projector screen. If that's the way that the golden toad lives on, I hope we can be a part of keeping it alive through this story.
18: Trevor Ritland and his twin brother Kyle Ritland have written The Golden Toad, An Ecological Mystery and the Search for a Lost Species. Trevor also produced a film about this adventure. It's called El Dorado, The Search for the Golden Toad. Coming up, a writer spent a long time trying to observe wild elephants in India, and then she finally did.
19: Out of the forest to my right came this roar. I didn't even know that elephants could make this sound, and I felt it in my bones.
18: That story is next on The Pulse.
20: Fittingly, a tropical feel today here in Philadelphia. 79 degrees, high humidity, expecting a high around 87 today. Good morning, I'm Avi Wolfman-Arend. 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
18: This is The Pulse. I'm Mike and Scott. We're talking about adventures in the wild and the quest to better understand wildlife. About 10 years ago, Kim Frank was at a new stage in her career, shifting from advocacy work to then being a stay-at-home mom, and then to writing, capturing the experiences of explorers for a magazine. She loved hearing stories about her friend Jody's work. Jody is a photographer who travels all over the world. One day they were on a hike together, and Jody told Kim about a trip she took to the India-Nepal border.
19: And she said, "You should have seen it. There were these elephants, and they were kind of hunkering down in this small patch of trees. And at a certain time each night, they would come out from those trees right at dusk and move in a herd to another patch of trees through the village." And she said, "When I was there, I saw all these people had ridden out there with their motorcycles and packs, and they were all yelling and trying to get photos, and they start, you know, throwing stuff at them so that they can get better selfies. And the poor elephants were just trying to move from one spot to another. And in the process," this is happening across India, "about 400 to 500 people are killed a year by elephants, and about 150 elephants are also being killed in human-related incidences, like being electrocuted with downed wires."
18: Kim was intrigued by the story and asked Jody to go back to India with her to write about it. But when they got there, no elephants could be found. It wasn't the right season.
19: So every two seasons, maize and rice, October, November, and May, June, the wild elephants come in kind of deviating off of their ancient migration routes, where human settlements are growing faster and faster and bigger and getting too close to their roots. And the elephants are drawn in by the scent of the ripe crops. And they know that if they eat those crops, they can have more nutrition faster than it takes to move themselves all the way through a forest that has depleting resources.
18: So they thought, why not go to the elephants, leave the city, and trace their ancient migration route? But they would need some help. Producer Nicole Curry interviewed Kim Frank about the adventure that followed. Here's her story.
22: The mission at hand was simple. Find Parbati
4: Barua.
19: The Queen of the Elephants. Parvati is a former princess, and she is renowned for catching her first wild elephant with a lasso while riding on a captive elephant's back at the age of 14. And she used to be a mahout, one of the only female mahouts in the world, which is an elephant caregiver.
4: Parvati was the key to all things elephants.
19: So about 25 years ago, a writer named Mark Shand had written a book and done a documentary about and with Parvati Barua. And she took Mark Shand on elephant back on her elephants through the jungle and traced the Asian elephant migration route with him, taught him how to be a mahout, and illuminated the human-elephant conflict story by tracing the route on elephant. Well, Jody and I really had this idea that couldn't we recreate that 25 years later and see what has changed?
4: To their surprise, Kim and Jody managed to get a meeting with Parvati through a friend. They drove a few hours to meet her.
19: And this car pulls up, and this tiny force of a woman steps out. She's wearing a red blouse, a traditional Assamese brown sari, and she has her hair pulled back and oiled, and a red bindi sticker, crimson, in the center of her forehead on her third eye. And she feels regal. So we sit down, we have tea, we introduce ourselves, and Jody says, "Parvati, we are a big fan of your work, and we would love very much to learn from you. We are a photographer and a writer doing a story about Asian elephants and humans, and you're the most knowledgeable person, and would you be willing to let us tell your story?" And she sips her tea and sets it down on her saucer, and she looks through us and says, "Yes." And we just were shocked that she said yes. She said yes. And so we're like, "Okay, what now?" And like, she said yes. So she says yes, and now we're quiet. And I blurt out, "Well, we can come next week, is there a chance that we could ride with you on your elephants through the Asian migration route like you did with Mark Shand? Is that possible?" And she says, "Yes, it is possible." And then we're ecstatic. And so then we say, "Well, when? We are free starting tomorrow." And she laughs, but not like a "ha ha, that's so funny," just a very soft like like "no." She said, "I'm on my vacation and then I have work to do. You can come back in August or October." Well, it's May and I get it, but I'm thinking, I have children. I can't just fly back to India and I'm going to lose the story, and what am I going to do? And so we drive back and we don't get to see the elephants.
4: In the moment, this was really disappointing. But Parvati was their best shot at having someone guide them through the ancient migration route. So they accepted the request from the princess and returned to India in August, making this trip number two. Kim and Jody met Parvati at a camp with other elephant caregivers. They were prepared this time, ready to spend an entire week. That was until she asked them this question on day one.
19: "What is your plan?"
4: If you remember, they told Parvati their plan during the last trip. Trace the elephant migration route. Watch her work.
1: And we just kind of look at each other and look at her, and we say, well, we want to document you doing your work. And she looks at us and kind of turns her head and says, no, I don't have any work to do. I am just here for you. And we're thinking, well, okay. And then she said, and I would like a list of interview questions so that I know exactly what you're going to ask me. And then we will meet tomorrow. And we were stunned. Now, the project was going to change. And while Jody was kind of still hoping for an elephant journey across the migration route, it was looking less and less like it was going to happen. At this point, I'm sort of realizing that I've fallen down a rabbit hole, but I'm so invested in her story that when I get a chance to meet her at her ancestral home in Assam next spring, I jump at the chance.
2: Making this trip number 3. This time without Jody. But Parvati seemed no longer interested at all in tracing the elephant migration route.
1: By the end of that time with her, the well had kind of run dry.
2: Kim wanted to go back to the drawing board, but she had promised this photographer in the area that she would visit a nearby village. His name was Avajan Sahar. And the village had an abandoned tea garden, which was now home to leopards.
1: He wanted me to write an article about this story, and I was, really resistant because I thought, no, I'm here for the elephants. I want to learn about the elephant story, not the leopard story.
2: But the leopard story was the elephant story. Twice a year, wild elephants would deviate from their migration route, come into the village, and rest in the tea garden, sometimes leaving the garden damaged, depleting the villager's source of income. Then leopards would take over.
1: And so I saw what the villagers were living like, and I was able to interact with community members in a way that I hadn't done yet.
2: It was all pretty shocking. Homes had been damaged by elephants.
1: And so it was a little tiny crack in the door for seeing what else is out there and how I wasn't really telling a full story or seeing the full story myself. So then that became, of course, the hook. I wanted to come back in October, November, so that I could see the conflict in real time from the villager perspective.
2: Insert trip number 4.
1: At the beginning of October, I get this text saying, Kim, the elephants are starting to come. You need to come now. So I pack up everything. I go back, and Avajan Saha takes me to experience the high conflict area. We're going to be out all night, and I am going to be sleeping in the village.
2: They planned on taking a motorcycle out to the conflict area.
1: As we're getting ready, I put my helmet on. I'm very happy to have it. Avajan says, what's in your backpack? Why is it so full? And I say, well, I have a sleeping bag in there in case I need to take a nap because we're going to be out all night. And he's like, you cannot sleep. You can't sit. You've got to be ready to run at all times. Run. You have to run fast. Can you run fast with that backpack? You need to let some things out of it. And I'm like, no, I'm not. So I emptied some things. And he's like, you can't have sandwiches. The elephants will smell it in your backpack. I'm now feeling a little bit worried because I know the elephants can run like 30 miles an hour. I can't. So I'm feeling a bit unprepared for the danger that we're about to experience. So I get on the back of the bike and we set out. We're riding, and then we go past this area, and I can smell this. It's like urine mixed with earth, mixed with like this acrid, earthy deep, permeating smell coming out from the woods. And Avajan says, "Can you smell that?" And I said, "Yes." He said, "That's an elephant in must." And what I know about must is that must is a testosterone excretion that leaks from male elephants' eyes, like their ducts on the side of their eyes. And when an elephant is in must, it's a hormonal testosterone 60 times their normal testosterone levels. And these elephants are typically highly sexualized, highly agitated, very violent. Even there have been known cases of them killing calves in their kind of sexual frenzy of must. And now we have an elephant in must in the forest next to us, and that's this unknown as we launch out into the night. So Avajan says, you know, get your flashlight. You need to shine your flashlight in the forest at all times, because elephants can come out of the forest and they'll knock us over, and you cannot take that risk. So we have to make sure we can see where they are.
2: And that's when they started to hear firecrackers.
1: So it's illegal to kill or harm an elephant in India. And the only way to kind of shoo elephants out from the crops is with sound. So people use firecrackers, or the forest department will come and use sirens, megaphones. The villagers sometimes create these illegal, I'd say they're like pipe bombs. It creates like a fireball with sound. So now we're hearing all these sounds, and we stop, and there's some farmers, and they're sitting around, like they're yelling at the field. And there are young guys that are clearly just in it for the sport of it. And they're just like, "Wah!" and throwing rocks. And the smoke, when they shoot the sound bombs, the smoke comes out. So I'm feeling like I'm standing on a battleground right now. But when I look out onto the field, past the smoke, I see maybe six elephants, female elephants with some babies, and they're just eating. Like, they're eating the crops, and they're doing it really calmly, really peacefully. And there's a strange feeling I feel inside myself, that I can feel this calm coming from them. They're not panicking. They're not raging at anybody. They're just eating their food. But the cacophony of sound that surrounds them is so intense that it creates this very strange juxtaposition between the peaceful energy of the elephants and kind of this absolute chaotic mayhem from the humans. And I feel instantly ashamed. I feel like I'm witnessing something shameful. Eventually, the elephants move on. They go into the little forest patch, and we also move on, because everyone's on walkie-talkies talking about where the elephants are. So we move on to the next spot.
2: And then the smell from earlier is getting stronger, more potent.
1: And the elephant we had smelled earlier was in front of us. The freaking elephant in must is there. And the farmers are trying to shoo him away. And suddenly there's just silence. It was like this eerie silence settled over everything. And in that silence, out of the forest to my right, came this roar. I have never, ever, I didn't even know that elephants could make this sound. It was like, and then it just kept going and going and going. And I felt it in my bones. I felt it actually in my bones. I've read where people say that, bone chilling, but now I know what that means. And when that elephant finished, off in the distance, you could hear a second elephant with a rumble roar that just roared through the forest as if they were talking to one another and sending out warning or communication, and kind of in the same way as the farmers on the walkie-talkies. At this point, I'm like, look, I'm freaked out. I have children. I have a family. I'm putting myself at too much risk now. I'm not going to stand there and wait for the musk elephant to come. People by the hundreds are dying in India from elephant interactions. I don't want to be one of them. So Avijan says, okay, well, you can stand by this house. So there's a little tin house and it's off the highway. And there's a slight, small little crack between the house and the outhouse. And he's like, if the elephant comes, hide in here. So I wait. I get my phone out because, believe it or not, there's cell service.
2: Kim sent a text to her husband, Dave.
1: And I'm like, I'm freaking scared out of my wits right now. I'm absolutely terrified. And he says back, you know, this is the moment. You came for this. You came to see this, to experience this. That's what you came to do. Be safe, but really see it.
2: Kim knew he was right. She had gone through a lot to get to this moment. 3 trips to India, meeting an Indian princess. If she wanted to write this story, she had to see the conflict firsthand. So Kim sent one last message, and then she looked up.
1: And I see everybody running towards me, and Avijan's got his flashlight, and he's flashing in the field behind me. And when he reaches me, he's like, Kim, you can never be on your phone like that. The elephant in Must just walked right behind you. The elephant walked literally right behind my body, and I didn't even know it. And he walked, left me alone, shockingly, and walked into the field. And I was spared. And in that moment, I felt both deep relief, utter fear, but this heavy weight of responsibility kind of settled in, that I was spared and I have an obligation to tell this story and to tell it with deep respect to both the people and the elephants.
7: That story was produced and reported by Nicole Curry. Kim Frank released a memoir about her travels. It's called Elephants in the Hourglass, A Journey of Reckoning and Hope Along the Himalaya. She also released a documentary about her trips to India. That's called Where the Forest Roars. You're listening to The Pulse. I'm Mike and Scott. You can find us wherever you get your podcasts. Coming up, instead of venturing out into the wilderness, some people like to bring a taste of the wild into their homes.
0: Green anacondas, which are the largest snake in the world, are regularly for sale at reptile expos and in some pet stores. Mambas, which are a group of snakes that are highly venomous, found in African countries.
7: That's next on The Pulse.
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22: Good morning. I'm Danny Eberhard at the BBC. The International Energy Agency says the escalation this week in the conflict between the US and Iran has cast a shadow over the outlook for global oil markets. As the BBC's Sebastian Usher reports, the pressure on those markets had eased when the original ceasefire deal was signed.
6: The price of oil has fallen, lessening the political pressure on President Trump over the economic fallout of the war against Iran. But once again, hostilities have spiked this week over the Strait of Hormuz. That's prompted the IEA to warn that its upbeat forecast for a continuing rise in oil supply over the coming months may be over-optimistic.
22: The authorities in the Philippines say at least 15 people have been killed by landslides on the southern island of Mindanao, where a typhoon has brought heavy rains. Typhoon Bavi is now heading for Taiwan. And Japan's lower house of parliament has passed a bill aimed at averting a looming succession crisis for the imperial family. Here's Kurumi Mori in Tokyo.
10: The bill's two pillars would permit the imperial family to adopt male members aged 15

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1: 79 degrees right now in Philadelphia at 9:50. Let's get you back to the Pulse.
2: This is the Pulse. I'm Mike and Scott. Instead of venturing out into the wilderness, some people bring wildlife into their homes.
3: Reptiles and amphibians are a really common exotic pet. You know, wildlife is oftentimes sold, for example, to tourists as products. You might see like a seahorse on a keychain, for example, or turtle shells.
2: That's conservation ecologist Ryan Almeida. He observes the global wildlife trade, and he teaches environmental science at Villanova University near Philadelphia. Ryan says tens of thousands of species are traded globally in a thriving marketplace. And is it legal or illegal or both?
3: Yeah, definitely both. I think there's quite a lot of focus on the illegal wildlife trade, especially when we think of conservation implications. I think you'd think of sort of like illegal poaching of something like elephants, for example, right? And that certainly is a big part of the wildlife trade. But the legal wildlife trade actually dwarfs the illegal wildlife trade in terms of scope. Some estimates suggest it's about 10 times larger in terms of the quantity of animals traded and the sort of economic value of it.
2: Exotic pets make up a sizable chunk of this marketplace. Okay, I'm probably being naive, but I kind of assumed that a lot of the pets that we see in the pet store or that I might be able to get at some weird pet show, that they are bred in captivity.
3: Yeah.
2: Do they get caught in the wild?
3: The vast majority of the stuff you'll see if you went to, for example, a reptile expos, and they're a really interesting and neat experience. If you're an animal lover, you're interested in these species. The vast majority of those animals are going to be captive bred, right? And that's a good thing because we don't want to de facto assume that trade is threatening a particular species, right? We know that trade can lead to species extinctions, but in some capacities, in some contexts, trade does not threaten species with extinction and can support livelihoods, can support important cultural practices.
2: Now, you have studied the impact of wildlife trade on different species and species diversity. What are we learning about that?
3: We know that wildlife trade, generally speaking, like exploitation of populations, does typically lead to populations declining. Again, not in all circumstances, but a recent study showed that if you compare populations of the same species, some of which are exploited for whether it's hunting for meat or for more broad trade versus non-exploited populations, we see declines of about 60% in those populations that are exploited. So we do know that trade does impact populations. A lot of my work, and especially what I've been thinking about increasingly, is how we sort of scale beyond the population to the ecosystem, right? So we know that maybe compared to other things that threaten species like climate change or habitat destruction, the patterns of wildlife trade are really interesting because they're based on people's preferences, right? If we take the exotic pet trade, for example, we like certain animals because they have distinctive patterns or because they reach large body sizes or because they're easy to care for, right? And so we're selecting for species with particular traits that we really like. And those traits don't just sort of emerge randomly in species, right? They're the product of these species' evolutionary history and sort of the selective pressures on these species in their native environments. And so what that means is we might be sort of systematically hitting certain groups based on traits we like that have sort of important functional traits in their environment. A great example in birds would be color, right? We know that color is potentially, or in many cases, associated with the foraging strategy and the diets of certain species. Birds might eat fruits, for example, and be able to incorporate those pigments into their plumage. On the sort of flip side of that, drab birds tend to be seed eaters or forage out in open areas. They're drab so they can sort of be more camouflaged and avoid predators, right? And so there are these potential linkages between these aesthetic or sort of human desired traits that animals have and the traits that make them important to their ecosystems and sort of support the structure and functioning of our environment.
2: Ryan says monitoring wildlife trade for pets is difficult. There are lots and lots of pet shows, but now so much of that trade has moved online. What are some of the craziest creatures you have found for sale?
3: Yeah, I mean, you'd be surprised what you see for sale. Green anacondas, which are the largest snake in the world, are regularly for sale at reptile expos and in some pet stores. There are many venomous snakes for sale.

0: rattlesnakes of different species, mambas, which are a group of snakes that are highly venomous, found in African countries. Giant alligator snapping turtles are one that you'll see, not super commonly, but commonly enough. And these are sold alongside your more common reptiles like ball pythons and bearded dragons, crested geckos, things that you or somebody you know might own.
1: And what's the appeal? Just, you know, what have you learned about why do people want to have, especially, you know, I'm thinking about these snakes.
0: Yeah.
1: Like, I don't want that in my house.
0: Yeah. Part of this is going to be just the sort of like aesthetic appeal of these animals. They're interesting morphology, beautiful colors or patterns are oftentimes very cute, especially turtles, which are sort of an increasingly popular pet and one that we're pretty concerned about from a conservation perspective. They can also be great companions, right? There are there's a famous species of lizard, the Argentine black and white tegu. They're sort of affectionately known as puppy lizards online because they'll sit on your lap like a lap dog, and they'll cuddle with you. They're pretty big. They can get up to maybe 5 feet in length. They're a little bit challenging to care for, but the trade-off is you have a reptile that essentially can act like a puppy in some ways. And that can be hugely influential, especially to people who are seeing these on social media platforms like TikTok or YouTube or Instagram. There's sort of an emerging space of reptile influencers who show off their pets online. That makes people want them.
1: Ryan says the exotic pet trade has led to massive ecological problems when species escape from homes and back into the wild.
0: We know Burmese pythons are a famous example in Florida that were introduced as a part of the exotic pet trade, had been released into the environment, some by individual owners, also by a hurricane that hit in the 1990s that destroyed a breeding facility, and they've been decimating mammal diversity in the Everglades ever since, so this big apex predator snake. I think one that's like a quite interesting topic right now are goldfish. You know, we don't think about goldfish a lot, right? They're one of the most common aquarium fish that people own, something you get for your kid when they want to have their first pet, right? But a lot of the times, just like any other species, people don't want them anymore and they dump them into local waterways. And we've increasingly seen in waterways all throughout the United States that goldfish are, one, getting to sort of massive sizes, right? And so they're not sort of staying these tiny little fish that you can keep in a bowl in your house, but actually getting quite large, but also potentially decimating or at least impacting local environments, local ecosystems.
1: Ryan says before you buy an exotic pet, make sure the source is reputable. Get a sense of how big this animal will get and if you can actually support that size. Also, keep in mind that some of these creatures live really long lives and might actually outlive you. Ryan Almeida is an ecologist and he teaches environmental science at Villanova University near Philadelphia. That's our show for this week. The Pulse is a production of WHYY in Philadelphia. You can find us wherever you get your podcasts. Our health and science reporters are Alan Yu and Liz Tung. Charlie Kyer is our engineer. Our producers are Nicole Curry and Lindsay Lazarski. I'm Maiken Scott. Thank you for listening.
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3: And that does it for The Pulse. 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On 1A, it's the International Friday News Roundup, talking about the end of the U.S. ceasefire with Iran, and we'll ask how one U.K. politician ended up competing against a trash can. 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
5: Welcome to NewsHour. It's live from the BBC World Service in London. I'm Tim Franks. 2 weeks on from the massive earthquakes and tens of thousands of Venezuelans remain highly vulnerable.
6: I've witnessed myself an informal shelter of very small camping tents that were camped outside apartment buildings that were simply just not safe for people to return to.
5: Also, a man receives medical treatment in Greece after reportedly being sucked out of a plane window. The Nicaraguan lawyers struck off en masse and no longer able to practice. Can a seed bank sow any hope for Gazan farmers? And...
7: Well, we feel upset. I'm just like any other Moroccan fan. We had a dream, and unfortunately France always stops our dream for some reason.
5: As Morocco's World Cup journey comes to an end, why have African nations once again come up short? All that after the news.
8: Live from NPR News in Washington, I'm Windsor Johnston. President Trump says he will not sign a bipartisan housing bill that cleared Congress last month. The measure is set to become law without a signature when the constitutional 10-day review period expires at midnight. Trump says he's withholding his signature to protest the Senate's failure to pass legislation that would require proof of U.S. citizenship to register to vote and a photo ID to cast ballots in federal elections. The latest escalation between the United States and Iran is adding to the financial pressure on American households. Mark Zandi is the chief economist at Moody's Analytics. He says the additional costs are starting to take a toll on families.
9: The cost for the typical American household is about $1,100. If you look at the typical American household spending patterns, that's roughly the amount we spend on all the fruits and vegetables we buy in a given year, or all the money we spend on public transportation. So it's consequential, it's adding up.
8: With the ceasefire still uncertain, the economic fallout could become a major issue in the midterm elections, now just 4 months away. Airstrikes between the U.S. and Iran this week have exposed the vulnerability of U.S. bases across the Middle East. Former U.S. Central Command Chief Joseph O'Tell tells NPR that Tehran's objective is becoming clearer.
10: I think that's a big takeaway out of just these last 72, 96 hours, that Iran is principally focused on permanent sovereign control of the Straits of Hormuz, and they are willing to accept the risk of large-scale conflict before they're willing to relinquish it.
8: Botel says that makes the Strait of Hormuz a central flashpoint in the conflict. Stocks on Wall Street opened higher this morning as retail gasoline prices continue to climb. NPR's Scott Horsley reports the Dow rose about 67 points in early trading.
11: AAA says the average price of regular gas and diesel fuel rose another 4 cents a gallon overnight. Fuel costs have been climbing this week as a result of fresh tensions in the Strait of Hormuz. Delta Airlines says its jet fuel bill for the most recent quarter was a record $4.4 billion. Delta is better off than some competing airlines since the company has its own refinery. Despite the headwind of high fuel prices, Delta reported better than expected profits for the quarter. The company points to strong demand for air travel, especially in the premium price seats. South Korea's giant computer chip company, SK Hynix, is offering shares on the NASDAQ for the first time today. The memory chip maker expects to raise more than $26 billion. Scott Horsley, NPR News, Washington.
8: On Wall Street, the Dow was up 56 points, the NASDAQ up 13. 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
3: And live in Philadelphia, this is WHYY. Good morning. It's 10:04. I'm Avi Wolfman-Arendt. College tuition for many Pennsylvania students will increase as the Pennsylvania State System of Higher Education approved its first tuition hike in years. PASHI schools, which include Westchester and Kutztown, are raising in-state undergraduate fees by $172 per semester. The total is now $8,338 per semester. Our news partner at 6ABC reports that officials also announced the new PASHI Pledge, a scholarship program that helps Pell Grant and Pennsylvania State Grant recipients cover the remaining tuition. Philly has a new historical walking path, and it's modeled off of Boston's famous Freedom Trail. Visit Philly's Kyle Stein says while the Boston Trail is more rooted in the Revolution, Philly is trying to take it a step further.
12: Our path to democracy is really the sites that help contribute to democracy as we know it today. All of these stops along the path that helped form democracy, they didn't just take place in 1776.
3: He says the path's six stops include places like the Betsy Ross House and Printer's Row. He hopes future iterations of the trail may include more modern attractions that shape democracy, like the Civil Rights Movement and the LGBTQ plus movement. In sports, the Phillies beat the Reds 1-0 yesterday behind a stellar pitching performance by Jesus Luzardo. He threw seven scoreless innings and struck out 11 batters. Tonight, the Phillies are in Detroit to start their final series before the All-Star break. First pitch against the Tigers is at 6:40. Aaron Nola gets the start for the Phillies. At 10:05, this is 90.9.
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5: Hello and welcome to NewsHour. It's coming to you live from the BBC World Service studios in central London. I'm Tim Franks. We've got, as you might expect from a news programme, a bunch of on-the-day stories to tell you about today. Stories that have just happened about the European Commission asking Meta to change what it calls the addictive design of Meta's social media platforms. An irreplaceable cultural treasure travelling from France to England. A medical advance for unborn twins. But we wanted to begin by revisiting what was a huge story 15 days ago, and that was the two massive earthquakes which rocked northern Venezuela. Why are we going back there? Well, two linked reasons. One is that we do sometimes like to check back on a place when most of the great news caravan has moved on. But also because the humanitarian disaster may no longer be grabbing the headlines, but it is still there. As I've been hearing from Salah Saeed, he's CEO of the British Umbrella Group for aid charities, the Disasters Emergency Committee, and he's currently in the Venezuelan capital, Caracas.
14: Just over 2 weeks on from those terrible twin earthquakes in Venezuela, the epicenter was in a coastal town called La Guaira, and I was able to visit that. But let me just, before I talk more about what I saw, just give a little bit of context. Thousands of people that sadly have been killed or injured, and 96,000 buildings have been destroyed. The level of destruction is just immense. It's catastrophic. People are having to live in the streets. I've witnessed myself an informal shelter of very small camping tents that were camped outside apartment buildings that were simply just not safe for people to return to. And these families, in order to keep dry from the rains, were putting their tiny mattresses on pallets. They've just lost absolutely everything. They weren't allowed even to go back into their buildings to collect their belongings. So they're reliant on humanitarian assistance, the very basics. We're talking about access to clean water in order to prevent disease, hygiene kits, so the simple things like soap and toothpaste, sanitary towels and the like. And also, of course, shelter. The tents may be okay to keep them in the shade and so forth, but this is no way for anybody here to live. And then finally, mental health support, in particular for the children. They've gone through unbearable trauma. Many, of course, lost family, and there are tens of thousands of people still missing. And, you know, many still have hope that they will find their loved ones. But we all know that the search and rescue is more or less effectively over, and it won't be long now before that's called to an end. So the focus right now is clearly about ensuring that those thousands of families that have been made homeless get the urgent humanitarian support they need.
5: There has been a lot of criticism, I mean, right from the get-go, about the level of response from the state. It's always a challenge for states to, you know, ensure that somehow they meet the tremendous need in such short order. But there has been real criticism for the state in terms of how much it's been able to muster. What's your impression of the sort of job they've been doing?
14: This is a hugely immense earthquake that's impacted tens of thousands of people, and 2 million people in the worst affected areas. So for any government, any state, this is always going to be a mammoth task. But really what I want to acknowledge is the first responders, the people, the communities here. Just incredible spirit, incredible resilience, despite obviously that many of their families and their friends, some are still buried under the rubble, and you know, hopefully that they will be able to evacuate those corpses. But it's just really hard for people just to now survive the current conditions, and that's where the focus lies, not just for organisations like the Disasters and Emergency Committee, but the first responders here, the national organisations, the local charities and so forth, and that's where we want to focus our attention to ensure they have the resources to help these people survive.
15: But are you hearing some expressions of that frustration?
14: We're certainly seeing people who are clearly very upset, not just as a consequence of the conditions they find themselves in and the loss they've experienced, but the needs are immense. Charities alone and national organisations or international organisations

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1: And it's answer time for our Billy Penn Quizzo question of the week. We asked you the following. A 1968 book by acclaimed author John McPhee and a 2001 episode of The Sopranos both focus on and are named after what sub-region in the greater Philadelphia area? The answer is the Pine Barrens. That's the name of John McPhee's book on the New Jersey Pine Barrens, a celebrated work of creative nonfiction that actually helped spur the movement to conserve the Pine Barrens. And speaking of celebrated, the Pine Barrens episode of The Sopranos is considered one of the show's best, and it was directed, by the way, by Steve Buscemi. This week's winner, among the many who knew it, George Tate. Congratulations, George. You're getting $25 to the High Point Cafes, espresso bars, and pastry shops serving the West Mount Airy community. They've got handmade seasonal pastries. They've got desserts. They've got made-to-order crepes. What more can you ask for? You can ask for their email address, or excuse me, their web address, www.highpointphilly.com. No Quizzo next week, by the way. Back the week after. I'm Avi Wolf-Manera. The Connection is coming up.
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3: We all know that eating fruits and vegetables, engaging in regular exercise, and getting a good night's sleep are critical to our well-being. Whether we do them or not is a different story. We're also bombarded with ads for supplements, fad diets, cleanses, detoxes, all promising an easy route to wellness. But what about going to a concert or museum, taking up painting or dancing, being in a book club, going to the movies? I'm Marty Moscoane. Today on The Connection, award-winning scientist Daisy Fancourt tells us why engaging with the arts is good for our mind and body. That's according to multiple studies using neuroimaging, wearable sensors, molecular biomarkers, and cognitive tests. She's director of the World Health Organization's Collaborating Center for Arts and Health and the author of the new book, Art Cure. Coming up, our need for creative expression. First, the news.
4: Live from NPR News, I'm Lakshmi Singh. A bipartisan housing affordability bill could still become law this weekend without President Trump's signature. Today, the Republican leader wrote on social media that he was declining to sign the legislation in protest of Congress's inability to pass a more strict voter ID bill. As the U.S. and Iran continue to trade fire, Iran laid to rest Supreme Leader Ali Khamenei, who was assassinated on the first day of the U.S.-Israel war with Iran. The head of the Islamic Revolutionary Guard Corps called for revenge. As NPR's Hadil Al-Shalchi reports, the Iranian commander is rarely seen in public but made an exception to attend Khamenei's funeral.
5: Brigadier General Ahmad Vahidi said the death of Ayatollah Ali Khamenei was the beginning of a, quote, new chapter of honor and perseverance in Iran. In a statement, he called Khamenei, who was killed at the start of the U.S.-Israeli war against Iran, a martyr, and that the Islamic Revolutionary Guard will not rest until justice is served. While Vahidi occasionally issues public statements, his attendance at Khamenei's funeral was the first public appearance since the start of the war. Vahidi publicly performed funeral prayers with three of Khamenei's sons. Khamenei's fourth son and current Iranian leader was not seen during the week-long funeral procession. Hadil Al-Shalchi, NPR News, Istanbul.
4: Countries across Asia and Africa are turning to solar batteries and electric vehicles at a faster clip as oil prices remain volatile because of the U.S.-Iran war. Here's NPR's Julia Simon.
6: For these countries, it's a deliberate strategy to decrease their dependence on precarious natural gas and oil markets. Most of the EVs, solar, and batteries come from China. The Philippines imported more than $470 million in Chinese solar panels from February to May. That's a 139% increase from a year ago. As for EVs, China exported more than 2 million electric passenger vehicles between January and May. A recent analysis note from consultancy Sia Energy writes, if China's car industry were handing out a Salesman of the Year award for 2026, President Trump would be a leading contender. Julia Simon, NPR News.
4: Hundreds of thousands of Syrian and Haitian immigrants living legally in the U.S. are close to losing their ability to work in the country. The Supreme Court recently cleared the path for the administration to revoke their temporary protected status. Catherine Mobley of Member Station WYSO is in Springfield, Ohio, home to a large Haitian community.
7: In Springfield, there's a place called the Haitian Support Center, and they've been fielding calls from people who have questions about their immigration papers, what they can do. Meanwhile, many nonprofits are encouraging these individuals who used to have TPS to apply for asylum, but that's a very slow process, and it's not any protection from being deported.
4: WYSO's Catherine Mobley reporting. This is NPR News.
1: Good afternoon. It's 12:04. I'm Avi Wolf-Manarant, and this is WHYY in Philadelphia. Police arrested a Delaware County man on Wednesday for allegedly threatening Pennsylvania Governor Josh Shapiro. WHYY's Kenny Cooper reports.
8: According to Pennsylvania State Police, Richard Franklin showed up to State Representative Leanne Krueger's office on Tuesday to dispute outstanding taxes. Law enforcement officials allege Franklin used an anti-Semitic slur and threatened Shapiro with arson. The state's political violence threat unit arrested Franklin on Wednesday. According to the incident report, Franklin told officers that the statements he made were, quote, sympathetic and positive in nature because the governor and his family survived the previous arson, end quote. Authorities are charging Franklin with ethnic intimidation, disorderly conduct, harassment, and making terroristic threats. Kenny Cooper, WHYY News.
1: 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From political figures to artists to community figures, the project highlights 250 Black figures concurrent to the nation's 250th celebrations. Sarah Lomax, president of WURD Radio, shares what the uncovering of these stories means to her.
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1: For more information on the project, visit WURD Radio's website. In sports, the Phillies beat the Reds 1-0 yesterday behind seven scoreless innings. From pitcher Jesus Luzardo, tonight they're in Detroit. First pitch against the Tigers is at 6:40. Aaron Nola is on the mound for the Phils in that one. 86 degrees right now in Philadelphia on this steamy Friday. Won't get too much warmer today. Partly cloudy overnight, down to 72. The weekend ahead should be dry but humid. 85 on Saturday and cloudy. Mix of sun and clouds on Sunday, high 87. 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
3: I'm Marty Moscoen. Welcome to The Connection. Daisy Fancourt's daughter, Daphne, was born prematurely. While in the NICU, she contracted meningitis, putting her precarious health at serious risk. Daisy stayed by the incubator, watching and waiting, feeling helpless to save her baby. It was Christmas time, so to pass the time, she began to hum carols. She then noticed changes in Daphne's monitor every time she sang, improvements in her heart rate, her blood pressure, and oxygen levels. Singing to her daughter also had a calming effect on Daisy. Daisy Fancourt tells this story and many others in her new book, Art Cure, The Science of How the Arts Saves Lives. It's about how music and painting, dance, theater, storytelling, really anything that involves creativity, can have a beneficial impact on our mental and physical health. We know this intuitively, but now there is evidence to back it up. She joins us today on The Connection to remind us that we need the arts to live just like food. She's a professor of psychobiology and epidemiology at University College London, also director of the World Health Organization's Collaborating Center for Arts and Health. And Daisy Fancourt, nice to have you with us today on the show.
11: Thank you so much for having me.
3: I put myself in your place, waiting and sitting by an incubator, watching, you know, your newborn baby struggle to live. What was that like for you to be there but not be able to hold her or even do anything that was obviously going to directly help her?
11: It's an experience I can barely put into words because it was like nothing I'd ever been through before. And I'm sure any of the parents that have been in that situation will know that it's particularly terrifying because you're so helpless. And as a parent with a young child, your entire instinct is about how you can be supporting them and nurturing them and parenting them. And when you're in that situation, you can't do any of those things. But I think that was, for me, why music was so powerful, because it was really the only line I had to her at that time.
3: And you literally did see her monitor begin to change when you were humming these Christmas carols.
11: Exactly. I could sit by her side and I could see those changes happening. But I have to say that my choice to sing wasn't a naive one or just a spur of the moment. I'd been aware of the evidence base for over 10 years, having read a number of studies that had demonstrated through randomized trials that if mothers sang to their babies in intensive care units, it had these physiological benefits. So it was because I remembered these papers that I decided to sing. But nonetheless, it did slightly take me by surprise being able to see that impact so clearly in front of me.
3: Do you think you helped her survive? I hate to put it that way, so starkly.
11: One of my biggest concerns was that she was so isolated, she couldn't even have anybody touching her, was that she would feel that profound loss of connection and would give up her fight in it. And singing to her was the way that I could show her she wasn't alone, that I could give her that human connection and let her know I was still there for her. So for me, I feel like it was something that was incredibly important in her journey.
3: And for you as well, right? To be able to hum and also seeing the responses from the monitor, but also what it feels like when we're humming to ourselves.
11: Oh, I hate to imagine what was going on with my stress hormones during that period and my own blood pressure. So I was very conscious that it was not only an ordeal for her, but something where I had to be psychologically managing things as well as I could so that I was able to be there for her. So as soon as I was singing, I could see that there was that relaxation effect. It was even calming my mind. It was giving me something to do. And I could feel those own reductions in my own heart rate and blood pressure from it. So it also became something that felt like it was part of my own support system too.
3: Help us understand then what happens in the brain when we're either making music or listening to music. What's going on in there?
11: There were a huge number of things going on. I mean, it's really an activity that seems so simple, just listening to music, but actually affects so many different systems in our bodies. One of the things many people report is that feeling of relaxation. And we know that that's not just a psychological state, but because listening to music actually affects our autonomic nervous system. So the system of nerves across our body that influence our heart rate and our blood pressure. It also affects our endocrine system. So the hormones like cortisol, one of our prominent stress hormones, it helps to reduce levels of that hormone. One of the ways it does this, particularly for calming music, is because music has that regular beat. And when we listen to that beat, we tend to synchronize our brain waves and our physiological activity to that beat. So slow beats can literally help to bring down, entrain down high levels of heart rates or blood pressure. And there are also such profound effects on our brains. We see releases of neurotransmitters like dopamine that give us bursts of happiness, increases in our mood from listening.
3: Is there a difference between the brain of someone performing music and the brain of someone who's listening to that music?
11: Yes, there actually is. I mean, listening to music involves multiple different regions of the brain, including the auditory cortex, the motor cortex involved in our movements, and also regions like the hippocampus involved in memory or the amygdala, which is involved in emotional response. But when we're making music, we're also involving lots of other parts of the brain because we're seeing the musical score in front of us or we're responding to the other musicians. We might be having to remember the lyrics, for example. So actually making music is really a whole brain workout.
3: You describe and the use of music in hospital settings, even beyond the intensive care unit, as a way to alleviate some of the pain related to surgery. How does that work?
11: This is another area where there have been hundreds of research studies now showing the impact that stress has in hospital settings, particularly around surgery, because quite naturally, we can all get anxious if we're waiting for a surgery. And those high levels of anxiety aren't just an unpleasant thing to experience, but they also influence us during the surgery. It influences the amount of sedatives that we'll need. It influences the pain levels we'll feel afterwards, whether we're likely to experience delirium when we wake up from the surgery. But just listening to half an hour of recorded music prior to surgery has been shown to reduce the amount of sedatives people need, the amount of opioids they need after the surgery. In fact, some studies have now directly compared recorded music to taking anti-anxiety medication prior to surgery and shown that actually music can have the edge, which I think is so exciting because it's actually a more enjoyable thing to be given than just another pill whilst you're waiting for that operation.
3: Does it matter what kind of music you're listening to?
11: In those pre-surgical settings, it tends to be relaxing music that's the most beneficial because of those processes like reducing your heart rate and blood pressure. There's not actually a lot of difference between whether you choose the music yourself or whether it's one that's been selected for you. Although we do know that the kind of elevator music, which is very predictable and kind of feels like you're being manipulated to relax, can backfire in terms of its effects on us. So we need something that is real human generated music rather than that more machine based predictive relaxing music.
3: I do want to move on to other arts, but I do want to focus some more on music because it feels like such a rich area to explore. How about the difference between the sort of solo experience of music, say you're singing in the car or in the shower, versus being part of a small musical group making music together? How different is that experience? How different do we experience in our brains and bodies?
11: Well, we can think about those experiences as having a set of shared ingredients. So each time you've still got the same music, which might be influencing your mood or your stress levels, for example. But when you're singing with other people, of course, you're bringing in that social interaction, which is really important. And one of the things that singing does very effectively is help to bond us with others. In fact, there are even some evolutionary theories that singing developed as a way of supporting group bonding. Oh. And some modern day experiments have shown that if people sing together versus exercise together or chat together, they actually bond faster with each other if they sing together. It's known as the icebreaker effect. So we're bringing in that added ingredient of the other people, which can add those extra benefits, including influencing outcomes like loneliness or social connections.
3: Is that measurable?
11: Very much so. Lots of studies have looked at social connections in terms of asking people to rate how connected they feel to those around them, but also looking at opioids and other kinds of neurotransmitters like oxytocin that are involved in group bonding. And some of these studies are suggesting that actually we're seeing these effects at a biological level as well as at a perceived psychological level.
3: Let me ask you about music and memory. And I think we all can recall a time when you hear a song when you were 12 years old, and here you are many decades later, and you remember everything about the song. You remember the lyrics. You remember where you were. Why is that so powerful?
11: Well, interestingly, the dopamine neurotransmitter that I mentioned that affects our mood also has a role in memory consolidation. So actually, the songs that have given us the strongest emotional responses when we listen to them are actually the ones that we tend to have particular memory tags on. We're more likely to remember them later. And we see this particularly in people with Alzheimer's disease. I'm sure many people may have had a relative or someone they know who's gone through that situation of no longer remembering the people around them or the facts from their lives, but still being able to sing along word perfect when a song from their childhood right. comes on the radio. And the reason for this is that the particular region of the brain that's involved in long-term musical memory is one of the last to be affected by Alzheimer's. So people can still remember that music. And it's particularly the music that's had the strongest dopamine tags that is the most memorable. So often that's music people have had at things like their weddings, for example, those very emotionally charged moments, or also in teenage years when our emotions are all over the place.
3: And our musical memories, is there any way to know, are they the last to go when we're dying?
11: They are often the ones that can be preserved very late on in that process. And we see a really important role for music and the arts more broadly in palliative care. In fact, it's interesting, all around the world, in every culture, it is actually the arts that we instinctively turn to at those moments at end of life or to grieve as well. And we see this through songs that people request towards the end of their life, as well as through poems that can get read at funerals or songs or dances that are part of that performative process of trying to understand and psychologically process those extremely challenging life events.
3: Is this an example of why we should bring music and other arts into the hospital, into the waiting room?
11: 100%. I mean, the arts were intrinsically interlinked with health and healing for so much of our history. In fact, if you look at the earliest medical documents from every major medical tradition in the world, they all mention the arts. Hmm. It's only really in the last couple of hundred years that we've really lost that interconnection. And it is a profound loss because modern medicine is incredible and achieves so much, but actually it looks at part of what we're experiencing. The arts is something we can add as well that can help to consider some of the psychological and social challenges that can go alongside illness and look at us in more in a holistic way as a whole person.
3: And we're almost up in a break here, but it sounds like you're saying that health and the arts sort of want the same thing.
11: They do. And I think it's an exciting opportunity when we bring them together to actually see how they can augment what we can achieve through medicine alone.
3: And we're talking health and well-being, correct?
11: Exactly. We're talking all aspects of health, whether people have an illness or whether they're just looking to get a sense of meaning, purpose, and flourishing from their day-to-day life.
3: Well, let's take that short break and then we'll get back to our conversation. Daisy Fancourt is our guest today on The Connection. She's got a new book. It's titled Art Cure, The Science of How the Arts Saves Lives. And it's about the research and studies that have been, frankly, going on for some time now, looking into neuroscience and epidemiology and psychology and immunology and behavioral science to find that art has an incredible impact on our health and well-being. Much more to talk about after this very short break. Do stay with us. We'll be right back.

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3: You're listening to The Connection here on WHYY in Philadelphia. And our guest is Daisy Fancourt. She's an award-winning scientist. And we're talking about why engaging with the arts is good for our mind and our body. She directs the World Health Organization's Collaborating Center for Arts and Health, also author of this new book called Art Cure. We spent a fair amount of time talking about music, but I do want to make sure that we talk about some of the other arts. But I think we also need to talk about what you mean by arts. What does that include?
4: That is quite the question, isn't it?
3: And it's actually because it could be everything, right?
4: It's really amazing how definitions can become really challenging really quickly when we're talking about the arts.
3: Yeah.
4: In my book, I define it in terms of activities that have got these core artistic ingredients. So things like multisensory stimulation, creativity, imagination, aesthetics. The arts are particularly good at bringing these ingredients together. And we see that across performing arts activities like making music or dance or theater. We see it across visual arts, crafts, design, architecture, literary arts like reading or writing. We see it as well in terms of visiting cultural venues and heritage sites. And even on some of those activities that aren't always instantly thought of in the arts, like horticultural arts or culinary arts, but nonetheless bring together those same creative ingredients.
3: So it's about making stuff, to be really down to earth here, correct?
4: I love that as a straightforward definition, but also looking at or enjoying things that other people have made, if we're going to augment that slightly.
3: And it has that all these various arts, whether we're cooking or we're singing or we're knitting or we're going to a museum, is having that same kind of effect on our brains and then, of course, the rest of us.
4: There are some broad effects that we actually see across all those art forms. So it's actually interesting in the literature that when we look at trials that are focused on mental health outcomes, like symptoms of anxiety or depression, we actually see that essentially all of those art forms are capable of supporting people with improvements. But there are also some outcomes where you need a particular pattern of ingredients. So for example, for outcomes that might be more mobility related, then having the ingredients of dance, your physical movement, or having a regular beat like you get in music can be particularly key. So I think that's the kind of knack here, is working out when we can do anything that's creative and when there are certain art forms that are particularly well adapted to support particular mechanisms or outcomes we're interested in.
3: If we're talking about an art cure, what kind of prescription are we talking about? Should we make sure that we include something creative in our everyday life?
4: My main recommendation is that everybody finds some creative time every day, even if that's only 15 or 20 minutes, but much in the same way we try and eat a bunch of vegetables every day or we try and get 10,000 steps, it's important to have that creative time. But I'd say it's also valuable to try and ring fence maybe an hour a week where you could do a class or go to an event, but you're giving it longer, more specific attention. And variety is really key as well. So it's not just about loving reading, for example. That's wonderful, but that'll only give you some ingredients. It's quite solitary often, for example. Right. So trying to mix that up with other kinds of art forms that will challenge you in different ways is the best kind of recipe for this.
3: You talk about the role of anticipation when it comes to the arts and feeling some of the benefit of the arts. How does that work?
4: One of the things that people most universally report from arts engagement is it makes them feel happy. And when we engage in the arts, it actually activates some of the core reward centers and pleasure centers in the brain, the same regions that are involved in things like food, sex, and drugs. One of the particular networks is called the dopaminergic system, which leads to the release of the neurotransmitter dopamine. And we used to think that we got these releases of dopamine making us feel happier at the kind of peak moments of arts experiences, like when the chorus comes back in a song or you figure out who the murderer was in a detective story. But actually, we've since realized that we also get it in anticipation of those moments. It's as the suspense builds up and we know that moment is coming, or sometimes even when our expectation is thwarted and we have to wait a little bit longer. And because the arts are constantly giving us that anticipation and then that release, that tension and resolution, that's why they are particularly good at helping us to make us feel happy, because they're essentially playing on these ancient reward networks in our brain and giving us repeated doses of dopamine.
3: Well, when I read that, I thought of really my most favorite piece of music, which is Prokofiev's Romeo and Juliet. And even just saying it and thinking about it, I can feel a kind of excitement. But I want to play it for our listeners, and then we can talk a little bit about it. And this is the fight scene from Prokofiev's Romeo and Juliet, and this is the Berlin Philharmonic.

0: I have to tell you, Daisy, I've been here rocking and rolling, but I heard the Philadelphia Orchestra play that a couple of years ago, and I thought I would jump out of my skin.
1: It's a glorious piece of music, and partly it is that excitement, that build-up, that sense that there are things coming. You can palpably feel the effect it has on your body and your brain when you're listening to it.
0: Is there a piece of music that you particularly enjoy?
1: I am someone who has incredibly diverse musical taste and loves everything, but I particularly enjoy pieces of music that have got unexpected rhythms in them, because I find that rhythmic complexity for me is what can give me that feeling of excitement, that when you get those break beats in songs and you think the chorus is coming and then you're made to wait just that little bit longer before it finally comes back.
0: Well, one of the things, one of the pieces of music that you write about in the book is Beethoven's Les Adieux, talking about the kind of hidden heartbeat in this piece of music. We're just going to play just a little bit of it, and then we can talk about it.

0: And again, that's Beethoven's Les Adieux. So what is it, Daisy, about this piece of music that speaks to you?
1: Well, I trained as a classical pianist, and in fact, I worked as a pianist before undertaking my science degrees. So it's a piece that I always enjoyed playing myself, but I also find it really fascinating because it's one of these pieces where you see that connection between music and medicine actually happening in action. Beethoven actually was, as he was going deaf, was also experiencing some heart problems. And actually some savvy cardiologists have spotted that some of the rhythms in that piece of music and in some of his other later works actually have the rhythms of various arrhythmias transcribed into them, which would have been coming a lot more prominent to Beethoven as he was losing his sound of the outside world, but was nonetheless still being able to feel those sounds and those rhythms in his own body.
0: You call that, or scientists call that, entrainment, where the music and movement are coupled?
1: Music and movement are just naturally coupled because when we listen to music, it automatically involves motor regions in our brain. That's why even if you find a piece of music really annoying, you often find yourself tapping along to it and there's nothing you can do about it. But it's that coupling that means that we respond so deeply to rhythm in music.
0: Is that because we have our heart beating? That's our metronome?
1: We are rhythm, aren't we? We have our heart beating, we have brain waves moving in particular rates, we have our lungs as we breathe. Our body is a constant rhythm machine. So, of course, we respond very innately to rhythms around us.
0: Let me just quickly reintroduce you. That's Daisy Fancourt, our guest today on The Connection. And again, we're talking about her new book. It's called Art Cure, The Science of How the Arts Save Lives. Let me go back to something that you referenced earlier about even going to a museum or spending time in a place where you can look at photographs or even paintings. Some people kind of speed walk through museums and some people, you know, look at every nook and cranny of a painting. How important is it to pay attention?
1: It's actually a lot more important than we realize. There have been some wonderful studies actually in the US that looked at how long do people actually spend looking at an artwork or an exhibit in a museum. And it's about 27 seconds, which is really quite short. And actually, a lot of people will now spend that time taking photographs of it on their phones. They're giving it even
0: guilty,
1: less attention.
0: Guilty.
1: The problem with this, though, is that we're not giving ourselves enough time to actually have a meaningful encounter. Our brains respond very quickly in terms of an initial cognitive assessment or an initial emotional response. Those happen within a few seconds. But actually, if we want to have a sense of deep engagement, of building a sense of meaning, and actually have an encounter that might leave us with more lasting memories or feelings, we have to give it minutes, not seconds. And I think actually that's really changed the way that I've engaged with museums since I read that literature, because actually it's made me realize that we often feel this pressure to see everything in a museum when we go there. But it's so much better to actually decide I'm only going to look at a small proportion of the museum, but I'm going to make sure that each interaction is one that's going to be meaningful, because that's what I know will mean I've got a much stronger lasting impression of that visit.
0: Are you taking in the whole painting, or are you looking at each little nook and cranny in the painting itself?
1: It's good to do both. Actually, now I've got young children, I've been trying to sort of explain to them, when you go into a gallery, like, what is it you're supposed to do? And it's really helpful to start with an initial assessment. Sometimes people will also find that reading the notes next to an artwork or looking at a kind of program can help them to have a sense of what they're looking at. It's called a schema or framework. Then we can kind of judge what we're seeing against that schema. Is it what we expect for a painting from that period, for example, or is it what we expect from that artist? And we can start by thinking about the shapes that we're seeing. Where is the eye being drawn into? What do we think the artist is trying to convey? What emotions is it provoking in us? So it's really a dialogue back and forth with that artwork.
0: Is it the art, or is it our engagement with the art, like paying attention, being perhaps more active, getting out of our houses, that makes it a more meaningful experience?
1: The ingredients of getting out of the house or perhaps being around other people are certainly important in artistic encounters. And really, the arts can be a vehicle to helping us be a bit more active and a bit more sociable and a bit more cognitively engaged, which we know is good for our health. But actually, I think it's the particularly artistic ingredients that become important when we're thinking about things like meaning. And one of the things the arts are very good at is helping us to have a sense of meaning, of purpose, of flourishing in our lives. they're actually one of the activities that gives us that stronger sense of those psychological experiences. But that's therefore about having those encounters where we're giving ourselves the space to find the meaning.
0: Is there a difference, you think, between going to, let's say, the theater or going to a dance program and going to a sporting event? It's very public. You're with other people. You're experiencing, you know, something kind of outside of yourself. Is the experience different? Do we take it in differently?
1: It's a really good question, and it's one that a couple of studies have looked at. I mean, they're both similar in that you are going to watch a spectacle in front of you with other people. Right. So there are actually benefits from both. You can feel that sense of camaraderie with the people around you. Even if it's not your friends, just being around those other people could actually reduce feelings of loneliness. But there are a couple of things that I think the arts do in a way that's particularly valuable for us. When we're engaging with arts, it can take us on a particular emotional journey that's not just the highs and lows of dealing with whether a goal was scored, but actually exploring more intricate emotions through the characters we might be seeing, for example. And this is really valuable for us because, in fact, some of the theories around why arts evolved for us as a species are about the arts actually giving us this make-believe space where we get to try out new emotions or think about new ideas or even consider how other people might be feeling, putting ourselves in their shoes as we do with characters in a play. And all of that is incredibly valuable for our brains. It's helping us to imagine how we would respond to new events in the real world. But because it's taking place in that fictional space of art, there's no risk in the same way that there would be in a new life events. And that's actually helping prepare our brains for when we do have to face new experiences.
0: Is that the tragedy paradox?
1: That is indeed what it's called. That's part of it. The tragedy paradox is this concept that even if we watch scary films or we listen to really sad music or we engage with shocking pieces of art, that it can still make us feel happy, and we're actually drawn to those events in a way we wouldn't be in the real world. And it's about this concept that the brain needs to rehearse things. Often being able to rehearse how to manage the emotion of fear is a really valuable one. We'll see children who'll want to hear that ghost story over and over again because their brains are practicing how to experience that fear but not be overwhelmed with it, to actually bring down their stress response, to actually cope with it, and then at the end come through it. And it's known as predictive coding, the ability of our brains to respond to that world around us. And it's something the arts are so effective at helping us to build up.
0: Does it matter if it's highbrow or lowbrow, if I can put it that way, whether it's, say, a comic book versus The Odyssey?
1: Yeah, I'm not a huge fan of the highbrow, lowbrow, because they're terms that we've imposed as societies that don't always hold sway if you take them to other contexts. So there's actually no scientific evidence that you're going to get a more valuable experience from a so-called highbrow one compared to a so-called lowbrow one. The most important thing is actually picking experiences where you have got a little bit of a framework around what you're going to experience. So you know a little bit about what to expect. So many people I know, including myself, have sometimes found like modern art galleries quite overwhelming because you don't know what you're supposed to be judging necessarily. Right. But actually, that's because of this tension resolution thing that we've spoken about. Our happiness from the arts is based on predicting what might be about to happen and then seeing that either thwarted or resolved. And if we don't have a sense of what to expect, then we can't build up that expectation. We can't have that tension and resolution. So it's important to pick arts experiences where we've got a little bit of a frame of reference. We can push ourselves a bit, but we shouldn't feel a pressure to do something just because it's judged as being valuable by some so-called highbrow label.
0: There is such a debate about screen time, especially for young people and even young adults with growing and developing brains. How do you see video games, for instance, fitting into what we've been talking about in terms of creativity? I don't play them, but I've seen other people play them. Some are pretty impressive, I have to say, when it comes to navigating this world that gets created on a screen. How do you see that?
1: It really depends on the game, to be honest. There are some games that really bring in that creativity. You're involved in creating new worlds around you. You're building things. There are other games where you're really watching interesting stories play out, and that can be really valuable in that emotional way that we get from watching a play as well. But then there are other games where you actually feel like those creative, imaginative ingredients just aren't really there. Like, for example, they're really based on just fighting, but not actually taking you on that narrative or emotional or creative journey. And at that point, I feel like we've lost some of those core artistic ingredients. So it's not to say that it doesn't have any benefits, but it's no longer classed in that way of an arts activity where we can understand it based on the existing arts literature.
0: You say think of the arts like food. I mean, there's junk food, of course, and then there's, you know, healthy food.
1: Yes, I'm probably a little bit rude in my book because I do call screen-based arts the ultra-processed
0: you
1: foods.
0: You do indeed, yes.
1: I mean, the reason for this is that from the studies that we have so far, we often see that people's responses to the arts when it is through a screen-based format can be a little bit more diluted. So, for example, emotionally, people tend to have a more modest response to singing in a virtual choir compared to singing in a real-life choir with other people around them, and they don't get the social benefits. And when we look at things like the cinema, we don't see the same cognitive benefits from going to the cinema as we do from going to the live theatre. And this seems to be something to do with the screen-based nature of it that we still don't fully understand. But I think it's also just a reminder that whilst there can be those great benefits from the storylines that we watch in films or from television series, for example, it's also good to balance this with those other activities that are in real life that will help to bring those social or physical ingredients to.
0: Well, let's take a very short break and we'll get back to our conversation. That's Daisy Fancourt, our guest today on The Connection. And we're talking about art and health and well-being. And her book is titled Art Cure, The Science of How the Arts Save Lives. Much more after this very short break. Do stay with us. We'll be right back.
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0: You're listening to The Connection here on WHYY in Philadelphia. I'm Marty Moscow-Wain, and just a recap here, we know that a healthy diet, exercise, sleep are critical to our well-being. Now we're learning that music and dance, hobbies, going to concerts can reduce stress and depression, can strengthen memory and brain health. Our guest is award-winning scientist Daisy Fancourt, and we're discussing the healing power of the arts and her new book called Art Cure, The Science of How the Arts Saves Lives. I remember a number of years ago when everyone was kind of goo-goo gaga about something called the Mozart effect, that if you had your baby listen to Beethoven or Prokofiev or Mozart, that somehow that would increase their IQ. Was that debunked?
1: It's a wonderful idea, isn't it?
0: It sure is.
1: Not one, but it's not stood up to scientific scrutiny. I think when these initial studies were done, a lot of them were cross-sectional, which means they'd used data at a single time point, and they'd seen if there was this correlation between the amount of music that someone had listened to and a particular outcome they'd had. But actually, that doesn't tell us that it's causal. And in fact, when there were trials that were done, they actually found that that wasn't the case. But it's not to say that there aren't benefits of music and other arts for children. It might not instantaneously raise the IQ of a baby, but actually listening to music does play a really important role, for example, in supporting language acquisition in babies. The region of the brain that's involved in learning language actually overlaps with the same region involved in music processing in babies. So singing to babies actually helps to rehearse the same functions that are going to be important in language. And trials have shown that lots of music engagement with young infants can help with supporting language acquisition, as well as the arts having a much broader range of benefits for supporting young children's mental health and development.
0: Let me ask you about the subtitle of your book, The Science of How the Arts Save Lives. And one could take that to mean that, instead of instead of having surgery or go to the museum or listen to music, we've been talking a lot about music, that will actually cure you of what's wrong with you. I know you're not saying that, but I just want to make sure that people know how you see the arts and medicine working together.
1: It's a really important point to make. And actually, in the opening pages of the book, I'm really clear that the arts are not something that I'm proposing as alternatives to really well-researched medical treatments. This is not an anti-pills approach or anything like that. And I also talk about the fact there are plenty of examples of the arts not having benefits or even causing harm. But actually, the point here is that the arts can have a really profound effect on our health, whether it's supporting us with a sense of well-being, with helping us manage mental health problems, and also supporting lots of different health conditions, from neurological disorders to cardiovascular diseases and so on. And I share examples in the story of where the arts have been the difference between life and death, whether that's actually arts experiences that have helped people who've been contemplating suicide to actually find alternative ways, alternative paths they can take in their lives. And even examples of how the arts have been used during medical emergencies like Ebola as a way of communicating critical health messages to ensure that people have undertaken preventative behaviors that have saved lives.
0: It's interesting to think about, you know, what art can do. As you say, the arts can be the difference between life and death. It can improve immune activities. Knowing that something like Ebola could, can be devastating to communities, and how, I guess, using the arts is a way to help people understand what medical messages are all about.
1: And this is really important in an age where actually it can be difficult to know what to trust. During Ebola, for example, in West Africa, there was a lot of misinformation and mistrust of healthcare professionals. There were concerns that Ebola wasn't real and was actually part of a conspiracy. And as a result of this, the traditional didactic ways of trying to tell people what they should be doing, that wasn't working as an approach. But there were local artists, including a rapper, mural artists. Hmm. There were locals who were writing radio plays, who actually worked together to use art as a way of telling stories in local dialects, co-produced with local communities. And through the stories, they helped to explain what Ebola was, how it was transmitted, how it could be stopped. And these arts-based approaches were much more humanizing. They built trust and rapport. They were grassroots. And this is actually one of these campaigns alone, which was led through UNICEF. It was called I Survived Ebola. And it's actually credited with changing the behaviors of 1.5 million people in West Africa.
0: Wow. This is sort of a weird segue, but I'm also thinking that in times of war and conflict, people you'll hear about orchestras that spring up in the middle of a war zone.
1: We see this time and time again. We're unfortunately seeing it play out in various parts of the world at the moment. We're actually in refugee camps. There are arts programs that are developing from artists who are in those camps. And actually, we're seeing that it's often in those times of greatest human challenge that we most strongly turn towards the arts. They're a way of psychologically processing trauma. They're a way of connecting us to those around us, to being able to hold on to really important identities. And I think this is a real example of why the arts are not a kind of luxury or a cherry on the cake when we're thinking about their impact on health. They're something that is really fundamental for us to be thinking about how they can be supporting us as individuals and communities.
0: We often think about health, you know, what's the matter with me? Why don't I feel good? You say perhaps it's better to say what matters to me as a different way to understand our health and well-being.
1: This, I think, is a really important framing. For example, in England, we've found that about 20% of appointments with doctors are actually not medical. They're people who are coming with challenges like loneliness or low-level mood problems, for example. And actually reframing the conversation to say, well, it's not about what is the matter, but about what matters. This can be actually, are you lonely? Do you need more social connection? Have you lost a sense of purpose? Are you looking for a way of finding meaning in your day-to-day life? Are you experiencing stress? These are all things that the arts are really well placed to support with. So we actually have doctors all across England now prescribing the arts to people. This is part of a movement known as social prescribing, which is now happening in 40 countries around the world, including in a number of different places around the US.
0: Well, this whole notion of longevity and health and human connection, and we can throw in the arts as well.
1: We absolutely can. And when we're thinking about kind of pillars of our health. We're very used to talking about diet, about exercise, about sleep and nature. And I'm arguing that actually the arts need to be considered as one of those pillars. They're not things that we routinely talk about in that way. And in fact, if you ask an American on the streets, only 1 in 20 will say they did any arts yesterday. But it's really important that we're actually raising awareness about how strong the scientific literature now is, so that people are aware that this is a simple thing they could be doing a little bit more of each day that could have some really meaningful effects on their health and well-being.
0: I don't know how true it is in England, but here in the States, especially when money is tight, what's the first to go in a school? It's often the arts programs.
1: It is. And I think this is quite illogical, actually, because for many young people at the moment, we know that there are major challenges around mental health, for example. We also know that there can be challenges around loneliness, a problem that is profoundly increasing amongst young people at the moment in many places. And there are also other issues we're facing, like what are the jobs these young people are going to do? What are the skills they're going to need? And a lot of the things that keep coming up are saying that the future skills that are going to be most important are those around creativity, compassion, resilience. And these are all the exact skills that the arts help us to build up. So it feels like they should quite obviously be part of our education. And it's quite a challenge and a problem that they're not.
0: You referenced longevity, and I do want to talk about the aging brain. And we certainly know that sometimes there's dementia, there's Parkinson's, there are other disabilities that can happen when you get older. How do the arts help to mitigate that?
1: There's increasing literature suggesting that arts engagement helps us to stay cognitively active. So it can help to build what's known as the cognitive reserve in our brain, which is our ability to compensate, to have some resilience. So even if we are starting to accumulate some of the pathological symptoms of dementia, it means we might be able to compensate for longer, to carry on leading an independent life for till an older age, until those symptoms really start to show. And there are lots of activities that have been shown to support cognitive reserve, but actually art seems to be emerging as one of the important ones. Mm. For example, a number of studies, including some recent ones, have found that people who engage regularly in the arts actually have patterns of connection between regions of the brain that are vulnerable to aging. They've got stronger patterns of connection, and they actually have brains that show up as younger when we look at brain ages. And this is exciting in terms of thinking another thing very simply we could be doing each day that could be helping us to stay cognitively active and functioning for longer.
0: Such as, what should we do to keep our brains healthy longer?
1: Learning musical instruments or engaging with crafts like textiles, for example, going to cultural places like museums or galleries or shows that are giving us this kind of cognitive challenge for our brains, and particularly activities that are involving lots of different regions of our brain at once, which is what the arts are so effective at doing.
0: You talk about the familiarity complexity balance, that there are things certainly children, but I think us adults as well, will do something or perhaps watch a show over and over and over again. We know everything about it, yet we go

0: activities that are most likely to give us a state of flow. And after looking at over 200 different activities, that one that came up number one was arts and crafts.
1: Wow. So even just doodling or using a coloring book, anything related to arts and crafts or putting something
0: very
1: on paper?
0: Very much so. There's been a huge boom in mindful coloring books because many people appreciate that when they're doing them, they get into that state of flow. And when they're in that state of flow, it's really valuable in terms of calming our brains. It's an attention restoration activity. So it's bringing our brains back to a nice, calm state rather than that typical day-to-day where we're bombarded with information and we're flitting around between so many things at once.
1: I think many people say, well, I'm not good at painting, so I'm not going to do that. Or I'm not good at playing an instrument, so I'm not going to do that. How important is it to be good at what you're doing in the arts?
0: It really isn't important for so many of the health benefits we're talking about. And in fact, look at children. Many children are not good at coloring when they're doing it. But we would never say, oh, therefore children shouldn't bother coloring. It's very much an artificial thing we've brought upon ourselves that we will enjoy doing the arts as young people. And then as soon as we become adults, we'll decide that if we're not good enough with some kind of artificial threshold, that we shouldn't be doing them anymore. And I think I would say be a child again, like engage as a child does, enjoy coloring, enjoy making music, enjoy singing, enjoy acting things out, going to festivals or carnivals that give you those joyful, creative experiences.
1: What do you do?
0: I love playing the piano. I'm an avid reader. I really enjoy going to gigs, particularly kind of folk music nights. And I've also been getting into my mindful coloring recently with my daughters.
1: I like mindful coloring. It is that you do feel that flow state. Can we talk a little bit about the vagus nerve? And there's a lot of, misinformation, probably a lot of hype about the nerve. But how do you see it? It's kind of the super highway in our body that connects to so much of our organs. How do you see the role of the vagus nerve in the arts?
0: I see this as part of our overall autonomic nervous system, which we do know that the arts can influence. So when we are listening to calming music, for example, when we are looking at calming art or reading books, it can help to reduce levels of sympathetic nervous system activity, which is what we get when we're feeling in a kind of stress state, and increase levels of parasympathetic nervous system activity. And we see that reflected in heart rate and blood pressure. But it's actually interesting, you can also engage in more invigorating arts experiences and have relaxing benefits. Many people will know that if they go for a run, it might be kind of exhausting in the moment, but actually you get that deep sense of relaxation shortly afterwards. And that's what can happen from listening to dance music or being involved, like playing in a band in a really exciting gig or performing on the stage. In the moment, you've actually got very high levels of arousal. Your heart rate and blood pressure might go up temporarily, but actually afterwards you swing back into that much calmer state. And the arts are so wonderful because they can essentially therefore relax us directly with calm experiences or give us those joyful, invigorating experiences that raise us up at first and then help us to feel more relaxed afterwards.
1: And how important is movement, just moving your body to experience some form of art?
0: Movement is really valuable, and we see this particularly for people who might have neurological disorders or neurodegenerative conditions. There is such a strong literature now emerging about the benefits of dance for people, for example, with Parkinson's disease, where it can not only play a role similar to exercise in terms of people staying functionally active, helping to slow rates of motor decline, but it can also support mental health, quality of life, social connections, meaning. I worked with a program in the UK which was using ballet for people with Parkinson's disease. Mm. And there was a man there who said to me that he'd found it really difficult doing exercise and feeling he was having to like relearn things that he'd been doing since he was a toddler. But actually doing dance was a whole new thing. It was a fresh identity. It meant that it felt like a much more joyful, non-medicalized approach to getting the physical activity that he needed.
1: What about, we're almost out of time here, but you tell an incredible story about magic, the importance and role of magic.
0: This is a beautiful project called Breathe Magic. It's for children who have cerebral palsy that's caused a one-sided paralysis on their body. And the typical treatment is hours and hours of hand therapy exercises, which children really don't want to do necessarily. But in the UK, occupational therapists teamed up with some of the world's leading magicians and turned every hand therapy exercise into a magic trick. So the young people now go to magic camps where they

0: get those tens of hours of hand therapy exercises without even realizing it. But they also get to prepare for magic shows. It builds confidence. They're standing on a stage, making eye contact and being proud of the skill that they're showing. And it's a program that's had some wonderful trials demonstrating its efficacy. It's had neuroimaging studies showing that it even changes patterns of brain activation, and mental health studies showing the profound long-term benefits.
1: So magic is the kind of route in?
0: Very much. It's a way of turning a medicalized treatment into something that is joyful, that is humanized, that is creative, that the young people are really proud to be taking part of. And I think it's a perfect example of how bringing the medical together with the arts can create something that is so much greater and has such a profound impact.
1: 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Really appreciate it.
0: It's been so lovely to be with you.
1: Nice to have you with us as well. And again, the book is called Art Cure, The Science of How the Arts Save Lives. She's a professor of psychobiology and epidemiology at University College London, also director of the World Health Organization's Collaborating Center for Arts and Health. Charlie Kyer has been our engineer. Debbie Builder produces The Connection. I'm Marty Moscowen. Thank you so much for joining us. And there are several ways to connect with The Connection. It airs every Friday and Sunday at noon right here on WHYY. 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
2: 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Good afternoon. I'm Avi Wolfman-Arendt. And while we're talking about sports, I will mention that Sports in America is on the way at 2 o'clock in just about 10 minutes. Today, David Green is sitting down with a baseball legend, Daryl Strawberry. That conversation ahead on WHYY.

0: an ability to do that over the past year.
1: Wayne Chutsky, reporter on KJZZ's politics desk, joining me here in front of the Maricopa County Courthouse in downtown Phoenix. Wayne, thank you so much.
0: Yeah, thank you for having me.
1: Here and Now is a production of NPR and WBUR. I'm Peter O'Dowd in Phoenix.
2: And I'm Indira Lakshmanan in Boston. Happy Friday, everyone. 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
4: 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Coming up at 2 o'clock, it's Sports in America. 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
10: Welcome to Sports in America, everybody. I'm David Green. Baseball fans, get ready. 2026 All-Star Week is officially underway in Philadelphia, and we are going to talk to John Stolness. He hosts a podcast called Hittin' Season, which is all about baseball and especially the Philadelphia Phillies. He's going to tell us what to expect from this very fun exhibition game and what it tells us as we head into the rest of this year's baseball season. Then we've got a guest who is no stranger to the game, Daryl Strawberry. He earned 8 consecutive All-Star selections, in between playing for teams like the New York Mets, the LA Dodgers, the Yankees, and also the San Francisco Giants. He also won 3 World Series, racked up 335 home runs and 1,000 RBIs. But his legacy is not as simple as those stats. Since he retired in 1999, he's lived a million different lives, from a Florida State prison to cancer treatment to the pulpit as a newly minted minister. That is all coming up on Sports in America.
11: Live from NPR News, I'm Lakshmi Singh. President Trump says he has agreed to resume talks with Iran. But as NPR's Frank Ordonez tells us, the president says he told the Iranians the ceasefire is over.
12: President Trump says Iran's leaders reached out to his team asking to continue talks and that they've agreed to do so. But he says in a Truth Social post that the U.S. has stated to them, quote, in no uncertain terms, that the ceasefire is over. The U.S. and Iran have been trading significant strikes over the last few days, raising concerns about whether the two sides would be able to reach a final deal to end the war. Trump, who just returned to Washington from the NATO summit in Turkey, warned that more strikes were coming in retribution for Iranian strikes on ships sailing through the Strait of Hormuz. But he also insisted that the U.S. would not be returning to full-scale warfare with Iran. Franco Ordonez, NPR News, the White House.
11: The family of Nolan Wells, the 18-year-old student athlete found dead on a barrier island off Mississippi's coast after the 4th of July weekend, is demanding transparency in the investigation into their son's unexplained death. They have retained civil rights attorney Ben Crump.
13: The family has distrust of the Mississippi law enforcement officials giving them a fair investigation where their black son ended up dead after going out on a boat with 3 young white men.
11: Crump joining Wells' family at a news conference today. A new study published in JAMA finds that the number of people who died at the hands of law enforcement increased significantly in recent decades. NPR's Ritu Chatterjee reports young black males had the highest mortality rate of all groups.
14: The researchers used mortality files from the CDC's National Center for Health Statistics. They found that there had been nearly 12,000 deaths caused by law enforcement officers between 2003 and 2024. That included 270 children. Annual deaths of adults at the hands of law enforcement more than doubled in that time period. For children aged 17 and under, the annual deaths jumped by nearly five times, from 8 to 37. Nearly 90% of all deaths were caused by firearms. However, the researchers note that deaths by law enforcement are underreported and their analysis may be underestimating the real toll. Ritu Chatterjee, NPR News.
11: A man was partially sucked out of a plane's cabin window midair, according to local media reports in Greece. Happened on a flight operated by Malta Air, a subsidiary of Ryanair that had taken off today from Thessaloniki, Greece, to Germany. Ryanair said in a statement that a window dislodged, no word on how. However, the carrier did not immediately confirm reports about a 61-year-old man's close call on the flight. You're listening to NPR News.
4: Good afternoon. It's 2:04. I'm Avi Wolfman-Arendt, and this is WHYY in Philadelphia. A new exhibit at Stockton University will show stories of how some small businesses in Atlantic City were affected by COVID shutdowns. WHYY New Jersey reporter Kenneth Burns tells us more.
15: Documenting resilience on Atlantic Avenue was conceived in the early days of the pandemic when visual arts professor Christina Wally noticed the varied shuttered storefronts as she and her husband were walking their dog.
16: We started to notice so many stores, you know, with all the signs in the windows, and it was kind of like a ghost town.
15: She decided to document the businesses from when they were closed to when they reopened, sharing the pictures with the faculty group at Stockton. Christy Goodnight, a business professor, wanted to work with Wally on a project that included interviews with the business owners and how they experienced COVID.
17: It was really interesting when we did the interviews with the businesses here along Atlantic Avenue in Atlantic City. It was great to hear how that impacted them.
15: Those stories and photographs will be on display at the Noyes Art Garage of Stockton University from July 11th through September 24th. From the New Jersey Desk, Kenneth Burns, WHYY News.
4: Despite the storms that rolled through recently, the Philadelphia metro area is dealing with a moderate drought right now. According to the U.S. Drought Monitor, the entire southeast portion of Pennsylvania is in the middle of a moderate drought. All of Delaware and nearly 80% of New Jersey are also experiencing drought conditions. And we don't expect much relief from that, at least in the next few days. It's cloudy right now in Independence Mall, but we don't expect much rain today, if at all. 86 at the moment, going down to 72 overnight with partly cloudy skies. It should stay dry over the weekend. On Saturday, it'll be cloudy, not too hot, but quite humid for your Saturday. High 85, low 69. On Sunday, a mix of sun and clouds. High 87, low 68. And next week, another heat wave lurks. It'll be 86 on Monday, and then we expect highs in the mid to upper 90s from Tuesday through Friday. At 2:06, this is 90.9.
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18: So if you ever watch a baseball player just smash a home run, like a giant one, what do you think is on his mind? I mean, do you ever wonder, is he thinking about pain, payback, something inspiring him? Is he just in the moment, not thinking about anything? And that's one thing we're going to talk about today on Sports in America. We're going to have an interview with Daryl Strawberry, legendary New York Mets, all-star, World Series champion. And when he tells us what is often on his mind when he would hit a home run, it's kind of going to surprise you because it takes us to a period of real trauma and pain in his life. But we're also going to be talking about the All-Star Game, which is coming up in the city of Philadelphia. Part of that, of course, is a home run derby where we're going to see a lot of the biggest hitters in Major League Baseball smashing a lot of home runs over the fence. And I am with someone who thinks a lot about baseball. It is John Stolness. He is host of the podcast Hittin' Season, which is about baseball, especially the Philadelphia Phillies. And John, thanks for being here.
19: My pleasure, David. Thanks for having me.
18: So All-Star Week in Philadelphia, I don't know. Like, I'm always so torn. Like, I'm such a diehard Pittsburgh Pirates fan to take myself out of either being excited or being miserable, which is normally where I am, to think about an All-Star game. Feels kind of like a break from the action, but a lot of people love this thing. It brings all the luminaries in the game together in one stadium on one night. What are your feelings about it?
19: It's nostalgic for me as a fan. I started watching baseball when Daryl Strawberry was in his heyday in the mid to late 80s is when I started cutting my teeth on it. And at that time, you didn't have interleague baseball, so you didn't have teams from the American League playing teams from the National League. So for a Philadelphia Phillies fan, it was our only chance to get to see the Phillies play teams from the other league. And it was always really exciting. If Roger Clemens was pitching for the Red Sox, watching him throw against Mike Schmidt, I mean, that was a thrill for me as a kid. But I think some of that still is there. And whenever you gather the greatest players in the game together in one spot, and baseball does a really good job of making this game a spectacle. They do the best job out of any of the major sports in putting together a midseason All-Star game, because baseball lends itself to being played in a very similar way as to like a regular season game. So you're watching real baseball. You're watching real competition. And it's a great time. It's a great thing to see for young fans, their players playing with the best players in baseball. And when you get to see players you've been rooting for have a suddenly great season like the Phillies do with Brandon Marsh, and suddenly he's starting an All-Star game. All those storylines are really a lot of fun for fans. So that's my main enjoyment for it.
18: Yeah, Brandon Marsh is such a great sort of story for people who haven't been following his story and his season with the Phillies and now being an All-Star selection. Like, what really strikes you about his journey?
19: Yeah, because they traded for him back in 2022, and he's been a decent player for the Phillies. He's a guy that they were hoping would be their center fielder of the future, and he doesn't play that position anymore. He plays left field mostly. But he's always been a guy who's been very up and down. He's a guy you could play against right-handed pitchers, but not against left-handed pitchers. Well, this year, he's put it all together. He's hitting everyone, and he's hitting for power. And we see this sometimes with players. We see a guy who's been in the league for 4 or 5 or 6 years, and they're decent, but then they have a career year where it all comes together. They never really get into a slump. If they do get into a rough patch, they pull out of it more quickly. When you see a guy like that emerge and have a season like this, it's always fun and it's always special. And there's no guarantee he's going to repeat it in another season. This doesn't mean Brandon Marsh is suddenly going to be making these All-Star teams year after year after year. So it's really just one of those moments where you embrace the opportunity and you get a chance to watch a player you really like having this career season.
18: Does this stage of the All-Star game matter for kind of him and this season, do you think? Like, do we know that if he, you know, and we should say, like, some of these players don't get, you know, much time to actually shine because these managers try to play everybody. So you're seeing pitchers who normally pitch 5, 6, 7 innings go 1 or 2. You see hitters only get like 1 or 2 at-bats at most. Does it matter that much? Like, if Marsh gets a big hit, could that somehow propel him into, you know, a second half that might be better, or is this mostly just sort of a spectacle and entertainment, as you were saying, for all of us watching?
19: I think it's mostly a spectacle and entertainment. I don't know that it portends anything for the second half, but it probably could give him confidence and when you perform on a big stage like that. But it's also, Brandon Marsh is familiar with the big stage. He's played in a World Series. He's been in the postseason each of the last 4 years coming into 2026. And so he's had some of these moments where he's performed well in a big spot when the spotlight is on him. And so the great thing about being a starter for the All-Star team is that you are almost certainly guaranteed at least 2 at-bats, if not a 3rd at-bat in this game. And so that's what's really cool for him. He's not going to just be in there for 1 at-bat and then they're going to take him out. He gets to play at least 4 or 5 innings before he's removed. And so Phillies fans will be able to see him get at least a couple of cracks at some good American League pitching.
18: 26 first-timers on these two All-Star rosters, which is amazing, and that includes 4 rookies. Is there anyone you have your eye on who we think we should be, I don't know, paying more attention to this season?
19: Yeah, I mean, I think there's a number of guys. I think if Jacob Mizorowski is able to pitch in this game, I know he pitched in last year's game, but he'd only been in the league for a few weeks before he actually made the All-Star team, and it was kind of controversial him making it after having so little time in the majors. But he has emerged as one of the great young pitchers in baseball, and really, I think if you're looking at this game, I think it's going to be a National League dominated game. So you're going to have a lot of the most of the talent in this game is on the National League side, which is historically how it's gone back in, you know, up the 70s through the 90s. It was the National League dominating pretty much every year. Drake Baldwin is a catcher for the Baltimore Orioles. He's emerging as a really great young player, one of the best hitters in baseball. And I'll tell you what, two Washington Nationals players living in Northern Virginia, I get to see a whole lot. James Wood is emerging as one of the biggest superstars in baseball, and he's still kind of flying under the radar. And CJ Abrams is the shortstop. He's going to start at shortstop for the National League in the All-Star game this year. He has had a terrific breakout season here in his third season in the majors. And so those are some guys I would be keeping an eye on.
18: For people who just sort of know some of the big names in baseball and are going to be tuning in because it's like they hear it's the All-Star game, there's some big names that you're not going to see. I mean, Aaron Judge, mm-hmm. New York Yankees, sitting this game out, has a rib injury. Vladimir Guerrero Jr. of the Blue Jays, not going to play. Seems like he might just be trying to focus on his work with the Blue Jays, but he's had a lower back injury. The fact that you don't have some of these marquee names, does that change I don't know, the stakes of this game or how much attention we should be paying to it?
19: It does take a little bit of the luster off of certainly the American League side of the roster, because you do want to see Aaron Judge in that game. You know, you want to see, he's the biggest star in the American League. I mean, there's no question about it. And for him not to play in this game is definitely disappointing. But I think, you know, you'll have Mike Trout playing in this game for the first time in a little while. He's managed to stay healthy. He was voted in by the fans. He's having a decent season out in L.A. And so it'll be fun to see him coming back home to Philadelphia. Where he, you know, New Jersey born, obviously a big Eagles fan. We hear that all the time about Mike Trout. This will be a little bit of a homecoming for him, coming back to Philadelphia to start in the All-Star game. So that's a fun storyline. So there are some things that make up for the loss of some of the big players that you mentioned. But, you know, the injuries have hit some big name players in the American League hard this year. And the guys you mentioned specifically, not seeing them in the All-Star game takes a little bit away from it. You're right.
18: Home Run Derby is a part of All-Star Week. I actually love it. I think it's really fun. But does bring to mind what I sort of brought up at the top. I mean, where do you think home run power comes from? You know, is it all kind of technique and science, or do you feel like there's some deeper emotion that helps these guys take like such a massive swing and drive a ball, you know, like 400 or 500 feet?
19: Well, it's funny, in the Home Run Derby, it's a totally different mindset than playing in a game and trying to hit home runs. In a Home Run Derby, you're selling out and you're just trying to launch the ball. Whereas, you know, we've seen some great Home Run Derby performances from guys who are not 50 home run hitters. The Phillies' Bobby Abreu at one point set the record for most home runs in a Home Run Derby, and he had only hit 30 home runs, I think, once or twice in his career. So we've seen that in different cases. And then, of course, but you do have the big boppers who do well in this particular event. So it really does just come down to, in the Home Run Derby specifically, rhythm, getting into a rhythm. And one of the things that you don't hear talked about all that often is having a pitcher who you like pitching you these batting practice pitches for the Home Run Derby, because each hitter gets to choose what pitcher they want.
18: Right.
19: Bryce Harper's father always used to pitch for him in the Home Run Derby, and that's one of the reasons why he's unsure if he'll participate, because his dad doesn't throw anymore, so he's not sure if he's going to be able to find someone to throw to him. If you get a guy who's grooving you balls right down the middle or right where you like them, any of these guys in this competition can win the thing. But I do think it's a mindset. You have to, in this particular venue, you have to conserve energy. You can't wipe yourself out in the first round and then you don't have anything left in the second or the third rounds. There's some strategy involved, like how many home runs do I need in order to move on to the next round, and you kind of estimate that. You know, these guys actually put a lot of thought into this. They do put a lot of effort into this, and it's not just going up there, grabbing a piece of lumber and swinging as hard as you can, as much as you can. I mean, some guys I'm sure do that, but they're usually not the guys who win. And there's a reason why the same guys usually are among the finalists every single year.
18: Before we get to this conversation with Daryl Strawberry, you mentioned that it was, you know, his time with the Mets that was the time when you were kind of getting into baseball.
19: Yeah.
18: What do you remember about Daryl Strawberry, and how does that name land with you?
19: He was one of the most talented players in baseball ever since he came into the league. He was a first round draft pick from the Mets, came to the majors really quickly, and was immediately a superstar for that team. In that 1986 season, where they won the World Series, he and Dwight Gooden and all those guys, Keith Hernandez, Gary Carter, they were at the height of their powers. And he was just such a great hitter to all fields. He would hit for power, but he was a doubles machine, and he was athletic as can be, could steal bases for you. And it just, because he had the issues with substance abuse and other things, he got injured. He eventually got traded to Los Angeles, and it just, he was never really able to get back on the track that he was early in his New York Mets days. But when he first came up, he was a superstar right from the get-go, and he looked every bit the part in his first few seasons in the majors. He looked like he was on his way. He looked like he was going to be a 12, 13-time all-star, perennial all-star in the outfield, and really that's what he should have been. But we know that sometimes for some players the demons are too much, and sometimes they succumb to that, but he was an electrifying player. He was a player Phillies fans loved to hate because he would come into Veterans Stadium multiple times a year and just tear our souls out because of all the damage that he would do. But he was a tremendous player.
18: He tore the souls out of Pittsburgh Pirates fans as well, I will tell you. His story's so complicated, and I knew so little of it. You know, when I was like you, just being a fan and watching him, and there was like no one like him in many ways. And to understand kind of where a lot of that power came from, the trauma, pain in his life, and what he's overcome. It's just an extraordinary journey, and we're going to listen to that conversation with Daryl Strawberry coming up on Sports in America. But first, I want to say thank you to John Stolness. He is host of the podcast Hittin' Season. If you love baseball, if you love the Philadelphia Phillies, you should check it out. John, thank you, and enjoy All-Star Week.
19: Yeah, thank you, David. You too.
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23: 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I'm Cherry Gregg, and I'll be bringing you newscasts until 7 o'clock this evening. Right now, it's a partly cloudy 85 degrees in Philadelphia, 90 down the Jersey Shore. 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
18: Hey, everybody, welcome to Sports in America. And just want to give you a heads up. Our episode today does delve into some sensitive topics, including addiction, abuse, also life-threatening illness. So I just want to encourage you to listen with care.
24: Warming up their third pitcher, well hit to left center field. Out of here, Daryl Strawberry's first major league home run.
25: There goes Strawberry. Breaking ball is high. The throw, not in time, and he's done it.
26: Drive to deep right field. It's going, and it's gone. Goodbye. And the Mets win it on Strawberry's two-run home run.
18: Daryl Strawberry is this generational talent. He played in Major League Baseball for 17 years with the Dodgers, the Giants, and also the Yankees. He's best known, though, for his time with the New York Mets, the team that drafted him first overall in 1980.
27: He might be the best hitter in the National League right now, maybe in baseball.
18: Daryl went on to win Rookie of the Year, 8 consecutive All-Star selections, and 3 World Series. In his career, he racked up 335 home runs, which is ridiculous. Also, 1,000 RBIs. One time in 1988, he blasted a drive so hard it hit the lights on the roof of the stadium in Montreal.
28: Bottom of the fifth inning.
29: Speaking of home runs, there's a long drive. That ball is out of here. Home run, Daryl Strawberry.
27: That ball may have hit the lights up there. It may have hit the top of the stadium. I think it did. Daryl slowed down. I can't believe it.
18: If only his legacy were as simple as these exceptional stats.
30: One sent me to the back of the plane, said, welcome, kid, to the big leagues. I'm 21. There was, they introduced me to cocaine. And I thought to myself, man, I have arrived.
18: When Darryl went to the New York Mets, he left behind a complicated childhood. Poverty, violence at home from an abusive father, and his parents' divorce. The hard times were not easy for Darryl to release. They fueled his performance at bat.
30: I was going to crush the baseball because of the beatings. I just knew when I got to the plate and I faced whoever it may be in situations, that when I made contact with this bat, I was going to hit it as hard as I could, just like my father was hitting me.
18: Those hard times also fueled some of his darkest moments. Injuries, addiction, time in jail. When Darryl reached the bottom, he sought out something that he hoped could heal him, his faith. Since he retired from Major League Baseball in 1999, he has lived a million different lives, from a Florida State prison to cancer treatment to the pulpit as a newly minted minister. He details his life story in his upcoming book, Another Life, Discovering the Healing Power of Purpose on My Long Journey from Player to Preacher.
30: Now I became this person that God wanted me to be the whole time, you know, not what I was going to accomplish, you know, from a athletic standpoint, but what I would accomplish for him from a men's standpoint.
18: Today on Sports in America, superstar Darryl Strawberry. We start our conversation with one of the most important themes in his life, forgiveness, and how he learned to value that early on. Forgiveness is such a theme in your book, and to kind of understand that, I want to roll back the clock to you growing up. You know, you grew up in tough circumstances, it sounds like, in South Central Los Angeles. Your relationship with your dad sounds awful. I mean, it sounds like he was incredibly abusive, and I wonder if you don't mind describing that one particular night when, you know, you and your brother were trying to defend your mom against him, and it sounds like that was the last time you saw him for many years. What happened?
30: We were at a point where we were just completely done. Another drunken night, him coming home and yelling yelling at our mom for no reason, just because he was drunk. And we had dealt with it for so many times. And not only that, the physical abuse where he would, you know, make us take our shirts off and beat us with an extension cord, lay us across the bed, and for any little infraction, just so many different things. But we finally reached the point that night he came home, and my older brother Michael told him, why don't he just get out here and leave us alone. He pulled out a shotgun and said he was going to kill the whole family. We didn't know that my mother had took the shells out of the shotgun, but at the time, me and my brothers went into action. You know, Ronnie grabbed a butcher knife, I grabbed a frying pan, and he was chasing Mike around the table. And we were like, he's the only person that's going to be killed here tonight, because we had it. And my mother just was so sweet, such a wonderful lady, little, small, and she just yelled at us like I've never heard it before, and told us, get out of the house and go down the street to the neighbor's house and don't come back. And we were like, no, we're not getting out of the house. Come on, 14, 15 years old. You know, we're like, we're not going anywhere. We're about to kill him. And she was like yelling to us, get out of the house. And then eventually we got out of the house. And we just realized that when we came back the next day, he wasn't there and he was no longer there. All his stuff was gone. And we were at the end of the inn. It could have been a tragedy in my life, in my brother's life, before I ever put the uniform on, they ever put a uniform on. And what most people don't realize, brokenness is real. And a lot of times people just stuffs it down inside of them, keep it inside of them, and never deal with it. And you go into different areas of your life as you get older, and you start doing different things to try to cover up the pain, the hurt, whatever it may be that you've never dealt with. And that's what happened to me. You know, lawlessness is real, and it brings about brokenness, and you stay that way until you can get healed on the inside and deal with things. That's why most celebrities end up in drug addiction, alcohol, abusive relationships, because they're broken inside. People wonder, well, why? They have everything. They have all this money. Money can't fix that. You know, it could just buy you a new house. It could buy you another car. It can buy you whatever you want for that moment, but it's not going to really fix what's going on the inside until you allow yourself to meet the maker which is the Lord, and the healer that can heal you from that. And that's what I experienced for all those years, you know, after what I went through that night. I hated my father. He didn't get to know his grandkids. He didn't get to know me as a person. He didn't get to see my career up close. And then, you know, I come to the point now, I was really pretty selfish of that for doing what I did, because two wrongs don't make a right. And, you know, I had to experience something different in that, you know, after all that, after going through all that I had to go through with him and have a career like I did. And I would eventually be the one leading him to the Lord on his deathbed. So it all has this plan that we don't understand. And I didn't understand it clearly until God led me to the hospital on a Sunday to go repent to my father and asked him to forgive me, keeping him out of my life and my career. And there was, I was extending the grace that I didn't deserve to him, that he didn't deserve, but God gave it to me. And he says, well, how dare you not forgive him? And I forgave you. I gave you the grace. So I'm teaching you how to give it to someone else. And that, I think that was one of the greatest turnaround in my life ever when I did that, because eventually 6 months later, he would pass away. And, go on and be with the Lord, because I led him to the Lord in that situation. And that's when you start realizing that this life is really, really not about you. When you, we think it is, but we're all going to go through something. It's about how we overcome those and how we deal with them in a different way.
18: Yeah, I don't want to let go of this moment you're describing. I mean, so many years after your father was so incredibly abusive to you, your brothers, your mom, and you know, you had that moment where you were ready to kill him, you decide, as you said, to go to his hospital bed as he's dying. And I think I was just shocked, because I thought that you were going to be forgiving him, but you actually asked for his forgiveness. Can you explain that more?
30: Yeah, well, it was on a Friday night. I was about to do a men's conference. A Saturday morning, God speaks to me and tells me to go down, see my father in the hospital, because my brother told me Friday night he had a stroke. And I said, so big deal, you know, why are you telling me? And then after I got off the phone with my brother, the Lord speaks to me about going down to my father, and he says, I want you to repent to your father. And I couldn't believe it. And I said, what? And I called my wife and I said, the Lord is all over me about going to see my father on Sunday and for me to repent and extend forgiveness. I asked him, will he forgive me? And she says, do exactly what he said. And that's exactly what I went down there. And I did. I went in there. I didn't talk about anything that had happened in our life and what he did. And I saw him laying in the bed. He had a stroke. I said, would you forgive me for keeping you out of my life and my career and not knowing your grandkids? And he shook his head yes. And tear came out of his eye. And I lost it. I completely lost it. I never cried so hard. I laid in his lap. I cried so hard, saying, I'm so sorry, you know, and just laid there. And then minutes afterwards, you know, my brother Ronnie was there, and my son Jordan, he was young, he was there with us. And I raised up, he said, lead him to the Lord. Then I said, would you like to accept the Lord in your life? He's changed my life. He's not been a changed man. He said, yeah. And that was the moment I was able to extend him, you know, the grace that was given to me. And allow him to be free. And I believe there was a freedom that came over him. See, what God was really showing me was that he needed to be free from what he did. He said, but he made me clearly have an understanding that the fact that the forgiveness that I was given to my father wasn't for my father, it was for me. That's why I stayed broken all those years. That's why I couldn't be free. And when I walked out of that hospital, I was set free. I mean, a fresh anointing came over my life. I was a different person. It was time to talk a different way, act a different way. Even though I was doing ministry, it was just different. I was just, I mean, such great peace came over my life where I had never felt before, where I had to worry again about anything. And I didn't from that day on. Yeah, and I became a new man. I became a man just with real principles, a new character, and went back and extended, you know, the forgiveness to everybody and made amends to my first and second wife and my kids and everybody, because it was all part of the whole journey of being cleansed by God on the inside. Because, you know, a lot of times we live in this life and we portray ourselves, you know, especially athletes and people in the entertainment business, we all that because of what we do. You know, but who are we really when it all comes down to the real pain that's inside of us? And do we ever deal with it? Do we ever allow ourselves to get free from it? And I was very fortunate to be able to allow that to happen, you know, before I leave this earth.
18: Yeah, I think to fully understand you wanting to show your dad the grace that you had been given, it's worth kind of getting into your journey some to know, you know, what you've been through. I mean, you're 18 and you're drafted by the New York Mets. You write about, you know, getting to New York and having never even, like, didn't even know where New York was on the map when you first got there. Is that really true?
30: I had no idea. No, I'd really never been out of California. Only probably one time when we played Connie Mack ball, me and Eric Davis, and we went up to Seattle to play, and that was our travel. Most of the time, it was growing up in South Central, Crenshaw High, and Eric went to Fremont, and we played baseball, and we knew that we were going to play in the summer together, and we were going to be good, and we had fun. And, you know, another teammate, Chris Brown, who played on my high school team, was my third baseman. And it was just so much of not knowing about anything but L.A. and growing up in L.A. And when they said New York, I said, where the heck is New York at when I was drafted? It's like, I had no idea. And until I actually first visited and took a visit to the place, and I was like, boy, I'm really in for it, because this is so much bigger than L.A. and so much more different than what L.A. is all about. You got one-way streets. You got to go down this street. You got to go down the street. I mean, in L.A., you didn't have to do that. I mean, I knew all the back corners in L.A., but I didn't have no idea of how am I going to figure out a place like this. But I'm forever grateful that was the place that was meant for me to go to and perform and play and to have everything happen in my life.
18: What did the pressure feel like on such a young man, like to be kind of seen as the person who was going to help bring this franchise success?
30: It didn't feel good at the beginning, but it felt great when I started learning from people like Jim Fry, Bill Robinson, Bobby Valentine, Bud Harrelson, Davey Johnson. See, coaches are going to have the greatest impact on you as an athlete. Yeah, we're going to do great things, but if it's not for them, you know, being able to settle you in and push you to the next level of who you are and not try to be like somebody else, that's what brings about greatness. And I never worried about pressure. I never thought about pressure. I just thought about playing at the highest level and competing against anybody. I used to tell myself when I ran out there on the field, I'm the best player on the field tonight. Yeah, that's the way I always looked at it. And that's what I believed, because these coaches that I had in my life gave that to me. You know, these people allowed me to develop, and they allowed me to turn into the kind of person and player that I could be. So I was always a good person. That was never the problem. They helped me develop that even more, because I was playing in a bigger city and now was more attention focused around me. So I never let the outside noise bother me. I never let the booze bother me. So I always embraced that. And I think that's what elevated my game to play at the highest level.
18: You know, I remember watching Daryl Strawberry around the time he's talking about, when he was at bat during those breakout years with the New York Mets. I mean, in his first season alone, he hit 26 home runs. The sheer power he had was just insane. But now, after reading his book and putting those early seasons together with his life story, I am seeing it all in a totally new way. Daryl, I saw you hit a lot of home runs on TV and a couple in person when I was a kid. I don't think I ever realized something you wrote in your book, which is that when you were taking so many of those swings, you were imagining your father's face and swinging at it. What was that feeling like?
30: That was a feeling where I was going to crush the baseball because of the beatings. The beatings were real, and I always could feel the lane across the bed and having no shirt on, and having the extension cord just going across my back and how hard that was. And the marks that it left on me, and it was just like the wounds that it left inside of me. I just knew when I got to the plate and I faced whoever it may be in situations, that when I made contact with this bat, I was gonna hit it as hard as I could, just like my father was hitting me. It was a memory of how hard and how difficult that was when I was a kid, that I was going through that. And that's what generated, you know, that kind of strength and that kind of power inside of me to, you know, crush a baseball like that.
18: You write about, and so many people talk about, that when you're abused as a kid, there's like so much of that anger inside you that has to be released. I mean, you've been very honest about how you fell into a lot of, you know, vices as a professional athlete, even as you were playing it at such a high level, when it comes to, you know, drugs and drinking, and I think you've used the term womanizing. How do you reflect on all of that now?
30: It was just all a part of my DNA, because that's who my father was. You know, that's what I saw when I was young. He played softball, and then he was like the star on the softball team. He would pitch and he would strike out 12, and they would win 1-0. He hit the one home run, you know, to the next diamond. So I saw him play like that. And then I saw him in the nightlife, because we would go with him. My mother would go home with the girls, and me and my brothers would go with him, and we'd play ball at the park. But he would go to like the local bars or somewhere where the team would be, and they all would be there, and they had all these women around them, and they were stars. They worked at the post office, and they were stars of the post office, because he played for the team called the Wildcats, and he was a star. You know, they called him Big Hank. And that's what we saw as a kid. And I guess that's what I thought life was supposed to be. When I got to professional sports and major leagues, that's the only thing I knew, you know, of going about is what I saw my father was. And then when I got introduced to the big leagues by, you know, some of the veteran players, when I was a rookie, I was young, you know, they introduced me to the nightlife. They introduced me to welcome, you know, one sent me to the back of the plane and said, welcome kid to the big leagues. I'm 21. They introduced me to cocaine. And I thought to myself, man, I have arrived, you know, and these guys took me out to the club, and, you know, I saw all the girls, and I'm 21, and I'm thinking, this is the life. This is it. And that was the same life that my father was doing. I saw the same thing. So I would repeat the same thing. And most people don't know, most kids, most boys will eventually repeat the same thing that their father do when they see it in the house. And that's what I saw. And I became that too.
18: I saw you do one interview, and this sounded crazy. But I mean, you said there were some times when you would literally leave the dugout and have sex during games. That was really happening?
30: Well, you know, probably kind of stupid things to do, you know, when you play in the big leagues and you play on teams like I played on the 86 Mets. Everybody was treating us like we were like a rock band, you know, and, you know, girls wanted to, like, in between innings, you know, give you, you know, whatever you wanted to do. It was just part of the sickness. And yeah, I've experienced it. I'm quite sure a lot of other guys on the team experienced it too. So, well, it's just me, one particular player, you know, and that was just a part of who we were. It's like coming into town, and it was a big deal, you know, who the New York Mets were at that time.
18: I mean, Daryl's right. The Mets were a huge deal at this point in 1986. This was Daryl's third season with the team. The Mets finished with a franchise best record of 108-54, and they won the World Series. From there, Daryl played a few more seasons with the Mets, and then he moved to other teams in New York and California. He won the World Series twice more with the Yankees, but in the background, Daryl was struggling with his health. He was diagnosed with colon cancer in 1998, which forced him to undergo surgery and chemotherapy. Meanwhile, he was suspended from the league three separate times for substance use, including one suspension that lasted for 140 days in 1999. He retired from Major League Baseball that same year, but not before he was arrested for drug possession and solicitation. After he retired, things didn't get any easier. Daryl's colon cancer came back and spread, requiring him to endure even more surgeries. Then he was arrested again in 2002 for violating his probation. He had to spend almost a year in a Florida prison. This is a time in Daryl's life that most people would probably call rock bottom. And it was around this time that he met his third wife, Tracy, who encouraged him to change his life by leaning into his faith.
30: When you come to that place and you finally submit yourself to him, then you're going to really find out who you are, because he's going to teach you that. He can't teach you if he doesn't know you. And I think getting saved is the first part of it. And I did in 1991 when I went to Dr. Moore Cirillo Cruce in Anaheim. I ran into the wall at my first season in L.A. and made a play and dislocated my shoulder. And with no foundation, I went back out into the world for the next whatever 14, 15 years of my life, lost in sin. And I would experience this darkness of how do I get out of this, over and over, trying to get out of it. My mother's praying behind the scenes for me, interceding that God would save me and knock me off of my own personal throne. And that would come to pass. And then Tracy would come into my life, and she would be the one that would lead me back into church. And I would sit for 7 years in church to go through discipleship. Now I became this person that God wanted me to be the whole time. You know, not what I was going to accomplish, you know, from a athletic standpoint, but what I would accomplish for him from a men's standpoint.
18: Sports in America will be right back in just a minute with more from Daryl Strawberry.
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18: This is Sports in America, and we are back now with three-time World Series champ Daryl Strawberry. Daryl fought some seriously tough battles in the first half of his life and came out on top. He beat cancer, went to rehab, and he's in recovery now. It seems like those moments prepared him for what was to come, an experience that would bring him to the threshold of death's door just before his 62nd birthday. When you start your new book, you had an incredible health scare, a heart attack that sounds like it very well could have taken your life. I wonder, you know, is there a moment from that experience that still stays with you as like a low point when you really felt that things were over?
30: Well, I can tell you this, it wasn't a low point for me for 2024, because my life had been changed, and it had been changed for the better. And I've been doing some incredible work, you know, for the Lord and stuff like that. So I really was in a good place at the time of having a massive heart attack. I didn't realize it. I was traveling with my son, Jordan. We were on the road to 5 different places in, 4 or 5 days. And I was speaking, and little did I know that my heart was giving me some problem. And I realized that when I came through the airport in Atlanta, and I was sweating and I was getting very fatigued. I was very fatigued as I was going to the next gate, and I couldn't make it and missed that flight. And I just told my wife, I almost passed out on the floor, you know, in the airport. And she was like, "You need to get to the doctor." I says, "I'll be okay." And I just kept going. And she called my son and told him, "Keep a close eye on your dad."
18: But you were being an athlete, right? I mean, you said that's the way athletes, like, you just were trained to play through pain, as it were.
30: We were trained to play through anything. Whatever comes along, you had to work through it, because somebody was behind you. And if you fell off the cliff, then somebody was going to take your spot. And you never know if you're going to ever get it back, you know, being an athlete. So I was trained that way, and that's the same way I was thinking. And as I was traveling and ministry and doing what I was doing, is just to keep going until, you know, it is the end. And I didn't really think it was at that time until I actually got back home from that road trip. And that's when I realized I still started having, you know, the chest problems. And my wife just like eventually said, that's it. You know, there she was throwing me in the car and going crazy driving. I was like, hold up. She was like, no, I got to get you there to the ER. And I get there and they goes, okay, Mr. Strawberry, you're in some serious trouble. I says, okay. I'm just as calm as ever. You know, before I probably would have like been probably a nervous wreck in my life. But at this point in my life, I'm not. I'm very serious about what I've been able to accomplish and do. And I know who I am and I know what's next. And there I was.
18: Wow. So that has you at a moment of peace when you're having a heart attack, like that you feel like you've lived a good life and sort of given back. And so you're taking it in a calm way as opposed to stressing out about it.
30: Yeah, I was really taking it in such a calm way and very comfortable in the situation. And until I realized that I was going to have to go in and have that procedure done that night. And my wife was going one way in the waiting room and I was going the other way to have the surgery done. And there I was, as I was rolling in, I was making an agreement with God. I was like, you know, God, I win either way. If you take me home right now, I win. If you leave me here and let me stay, I win. But I said, can you do me one favor? I said, I really never asked for anything from him. I said, would you let me stick around? Let me see them. They're going to retire my number. And that would be great to be a big part of that ceremony. So obviously, he granted me that and allowed me to stick around to see that. It was a moment that I wanted to be able to share with my family and my friends and all the fans that had a part of me having success in Queens.
18: What Daryl is talking about right there, the reason he wanted to survive this near fatal heart attack is because he was about to be honored by the team that meant the most to him, the New York Mets. Just a few months later, the franchise was planning to retire his number 18 in front of family, friends, and fans at Citi Field. That moment at Citi Field, the way you described it, was just like second by second, gave me chills.
2: The man we honor this afternoon, now and forever, number 18, Daryl Strawberry.
18: One of the things I want to ask you about was that kind of exchange you had with your wife, Tracy. She was, you know, dabbing some tears away from your eyes. And remind me how you described that moment between the two of you having arrived at, you know, that day at Citi Field.
30: I think it was the most incredible moment that a man can experience in his life when you have a bride who has been so important in your life and, you know, put your family together. We got a blended family. We got 9 children together. And you bring all that together to be one, and you have to bring the outside of people around. And I think a lot of times people don't do that. They're mad at each other. But we're not, you know, we've never been mad at anybody that's a part of the family. We've always tried to be the people that live a certain way and make peace. And that is because of my wife. That's because she did that. And that's incredible. A woman can do that and have that kind of strength and know the importance of that. I think that's what it was like when I embraced her. I was so grateful for her, not only for our family, but I was so grateful for her coming into my life and changing the direction of my life and leading me back into church and leading me towards the cross. And it's just so many different moments that occurred when I gave her that hug. I just, the tears that were coming through the eyes of us and looking at her and hugging her and holding on to her was forever a thank you. A thank you to your goodness to me, your goodness to our children, your goodness to showing me the way back to the symbol of the cross and understanding the cross and showing me the purpose of life. I think that's what was given to me in that moment of time. And when I was reflecting on that hug and meeting her and seeing her at that particular moment.
18: Part of the reason Daryl wanted to live long enough to see his number retired was because he wanted one more chance to talk to Mets fans directly. Well, and that wasn't the only relationship that you were sort of thinking about that day. You had a message that you really wanted to send to New York Mets fans. What was that?
3: And one thing I want to say to you fans, and I mean this from the bottom of my heart, I'm so sorry for ever leaving you guys. I never played baseball in front of fans greater than you guys.
30: I carried that forever, you know, for I wanted to, you know, make sure that they got a clear understanding of me as a person, that I truly, truly was sorry for leaving them. Not the organization, but the fans, because the fans were always

0: Wherever you play, if you ever embrace the fan base that's behind you, when you feel like that, when they stand up on their feet for you and they cheering for you, that's special. That's something you cannot deny if you play Major League Baseball. If you do, you're missing out. If you just think it's just clearly all about you, you're missing the whole point of what it's really all about. You're missing the whole point of the fact, even if they're booing you. If they're booing you at times, they're telling you, okay, you're great, but you suck right now. What's up with that? And that was just a part of what my learning lessons was from playing there at Shea Stadium all those years.
1: So that day when your number was retired, were you asking for forgiveness from Mets fans?
0: I truly was. I really wanted to embrace the love that was there for me. It was a very special place for me to play through it all. Of course, you got to deal with the media. I didn't mind dealing with the media because one thing I was not going to let the media do was deny who I was or run me out of town. And that wasn't the reason. The reason was for leaving was because there was no offer from the team, and it was a broken relationship with the front office. And the fans, I always was a big part of who I became, and I wanted to make sure that they realized that. Please, forgive me for walking away from you guys, because I always had chills when I ran out on the field, Shea Stadium, because I always knew it was something that I was gonna do a particular night, and not every night was going to be great, but I knew I was going to give you my best. And I knew the fact that I can get you guys to stand up on your feet and call me out for a curtain call. And even if I was mad at you and you wanted me to come out for a curtain call, I wouldn't come out after the first home run because I know I'm about to hit another one. And it was just the kind of game of
1: Like
0: I
1: that.
0: love playing, with them, because it's a real thing when you play in New York, and the fans are the way they are. And if you cannot handle that situation, it's going to crush you. If you let the noise get to you, it's going to take you away from who you are. And they couldn't do that to me. And that was the fun part of playing there and playing the back and forth game with them and them looking for me for a curtain call, and I wouldn't come out.
1: I got to say, you say the lesson is that we should never assume that we know everything about a person. I just want to thank you for talking, because I it's kind of surreal, because I really, I did. You were one of the iconic players that I watched growing up, and I knew you as a home run king, and knew you as a World Series champion, but I knew none of the other stuff and what you were going through in your heart, and kind of some of the bad stuff that was going on that you were doing, and your own journey and what you had overcome. So it really means a lot to talk to you, and I just want to thank you.
0: Thank you. Thank you for taking the time out and reaching out to me. I really appreciate it.
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2: I scored a goal in the 92nd minute, and it became a very iconic moment in U.S. men's national team history. And it was a moment that changed my life forever.
1: Soccer star Landon Donovan is tied for the most goals in U.S. men's national team history, and he won a record 6 MLS Cup championships. But when he walked off the pitch, he had to fight his own demons.
2: My dad sent me a really sort of scathing email saying, "How could you do this to me?" I wrote him back and said, "How could I do that to you? How could you do all the things you did to me?"
1: Landon's new memoir bears it all, how he moved on from a tough childhood with a single mom and little resources and became one of the best Americans to ever play soccer.
2: Don't you find that you get to a point, though, where it's way more painful not to forgive?
1: That is next time on Sports in America. This is Sports in America. I'm your host, David Green. Our executive producers are Joan Isabella and Tom Grassler. Our senior producer is Michael Olcott. Our producer is Michaela Winberg. And our associate producer is Bibiana Correa. Our engineer is Mike Villers. 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
1: 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Good afternoon and happy Friday. I'm Cherry Gregg. I'll be bringing you those newscasts until 7 o'clock tonight. Right now, it is 2:59. I hope you enjoyed Sports in America. Coming up next, we have Fresh Air. We'll remember musical theater historian Robert Kimball and listen to the music he wrote about. He was the artistic director to the Cole Porter and Ira Gershwin Estates and wrote their biographies. Kimball died last week at the age of 86. It is Friday, July 10th. It's partly cloudy, 86 degrees in Philadelphia, 90 degrees down the Jersey Shore. We could see a pop-up thunderstorm later this evening, so be mindful of that. 61% humidity. 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
3: From WHYY in Philadelphia, this is Fresh Air. I'm David Bean Cooley. Today, we remember Robert Kimball, music theater historian and champion of American popular song. He was artistic advisor to Ira Gershwin, wrote books about the Gershwins, Cole Porter, and Irving Berlin, and helped unearth unknown songs and manuscripts by them and other early 20th century songwriters. Kimball also helped rescue and rediscover the music of the Black Broadway team of Noble Sissle and UB Blake. Also, I'll review the new TV remake of Little House on the Prairie, and John Powers reviews the series Sugar, starring Colin Farrell.

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1: Live from NPR News, I'm Lakshmi Singh. President Trump says he's agreed to resume talks with Iran, but the June ceasefire is over. Both sides have been locked in retaliatory strikes over the last few days as Iran held ceremonies to mourn slain Supreme Leader Ali Khamenei. Audio of the funeral captured by Reuters. Khamenei was assassinated more than 4 months ago. NPR's Hadil Al-Shalchi reports ahead of the Islamic Revolutionary Guard Corps, rarely seen in public, called for revenge.
2: Brigadier General Ahmad Vahidi said the death of Ayatollah Ali Khamenei was the beginning of a, quote, new chapter of honor and perseverance in Iran. In a statement, he called Khamenei, who was killed at the start of the U.S.-Israeli war against Iran, a martyr, and that the Islamic Revolutionary Guard will not rest until justice is served. While Vahidi occasionally issues public statements, his attendance at Khamenei's funeral was the first public appearance since the start of the war. Vahidi publicly performed funeral prayers with three of Khamenei's sons. Khamenei's fourth son and current Iranian leader was not seen during the week-long funeral procession. Hadil Al-Shalchi, NPR News, Istanbul.
1: In Venezuela, survivors of the earthquakes that killed nearly 4,000 people last month now face growing risks from poor sanitary conditions in overcrowded shelters. John Otis has the latest.
3: Nearly all quake survivors, with no place to go, are living in tents and underneath tarps in shelters like this one in a Caracas baseball park. It's one of more than 80 shelters that have sprung up for some 18,000 people whose homes were destroyed. But the World Health Organization warns of disease outbreaks, poor sanitation, and a lack of access to clean water in the shelters. Another problem is a shortage of health professionals. Thousands fled the country during an economic crisis. In addition, many health workers in La Guaira State, the region hardest hit by the quakes, were killed, have gone missing, or lost their homes. For NPR News, I'm John Otis.
1: The FIFA World Cup is now in the quarterfinal stage. Spain and Belgium are facing each other this hour in Los Angeles. Steve Futterman is at the match.
4: Spain has a great young player, 18-year-old Lamine Yamal, and he has really not come through like we expected him to. He's turning 19 on Monday. He's had only one goal in this World Cup. He's had sort of a lingering hamstring injury, but they say he is ready now, and a lot of people think that this could be a showcase for him today. So look for him, this superstar in the making.
1: Tomorrow it's Norway against England and Argentina versus Switzerland. This is NPR News.
5: And this is WHYY News. We are live in Philadelphia. It is 3:04. Good afternoon. I'm Cherry Gregg. SEPTA has launched a new pilot program to help provide more secure bike storage at Fox Chase Regional Rail Station. WHYY's Corey Sharper has more.
6: The program will provide regional rail riders secured, weather-protected storage for bicycles and scooters. The bike pods offer individual locking compartments and is managed through a vendor-operated booking and payment platform. During the pilot's launch phase, bicycle parking will be offered free of charge. In a survey sent out to SEPTA riders, 53% of respondents said having secure bicycle and scooter parking would increase their travel frequency on SEPTA. Corey Sharber, WHYY News.
5: Police in Lower Marion Township are warning residents to secure their homes against burglars. Authorities say thieves recently targeted homes while the owners were away in neighborhoods like Bryn Mawr and Wynwood. Investigators believe some of these crimes may be connected to a South American theft organization. Our news partner 6ABC reports that police officials say with so many people on vacation or traveling abroad, residents should make sure that they are aware of what's going on at their homes and secure their homes in the best way possible. Police advise residents to use the department's vacant house program so officers can check on their homes while they're out of town. At 3:05 on this Friday, July 10th, it's a partly sunny 86 degrees in Philadelphia. It's 90 down the Jersey Shore. We're seeing 61% humidity, and we could see a pop-up thunderstorm by evening. Saturday, limited sun with a pop-up storm around midday. The high is 86. This is WHYY.
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7: This is Fresh Air. I'm David Biancooley. Robert Kimball, the musical historian who rediscovered and rescued music and manuscripts by George Gershwin, Cole Porter, and others, and who co-wrote important books about George and Ira Gershwin, Cole Porter, and U.B. Blake, died last week. He was 86 years old. Kimball, who was born in New York City in 1939, fell in love with Broadway musicals and musical composers when he was taken as a child to see Ethel Merman star as Annie Oakley in Irving Berlin's Annie Get Your Gun. Later in life, after publishing several books on popular songwriters, Kimball got a call from Irving Berlin himself, sparking a friendship that brought Kimball's life full circle. Robert Kimball graduated from Yale in 1961. His undergraduate thesis was on Broadway musicals of the 1920s, but when he returned to Yale, it was for law school, from which he graduated in 1967. While a senior in law school, Kimball was asked to organize the collection donated to Yale by composer Cole Porter. Kimball did such a good job and enjoyed it so much that when he earned his law degree, he didn't become a lawyer. Instead, for the next 4 years, he curated Yale's musical theater collections and began writing books on the subject. And for Robert Kimball, following his passions paid off, and he discovered a treasure trove of musical history gold. The Warner Brothers movie studio in the late 1920s had invested in the new sound era by buying several music publishing houses. The sale included 80 crates of material that lay unopened and untouched for more than 50 years. Then, in 1982, Robert Kimball found the crates in a Warner Brothers warehouse in Secaucus, New Jersey, and cataloged them. Inside were hundreds of unpublished songs by Jerome Kern, unknown songs by Cole Porter, and missing songs by George and Ira Gershwin. Eventually, Kimball became artistic advisor to the Ira Gershwin estate and edited a book collecting Ira Gershwin's complete lyrics, including many of the ones Kimball himself had rescued. Today, we'll remember Robert Kimball by listening back to some of his conversations with Terry Gross. The first came in 1994, when Kimball's collection of Ira Gershwin lyrics had just been published. Terry began by playing a Fred Astaire recording of a George and Ira Gershwin composition, "Swonderful."
8: Swonderful, it's marvelous that you should care for me. Oh, it's awful nice

0: Robert Kimball, welcome to Fresh Air. How well did you know Ira Gershwin, and how did you get to know him?
1: I knew Ira really quite well. I started working with him in 1972 when my friend and partner, Alfred Simon, who had been rehearsal pianist in Of the I Sing in 31, and I asked him if we could do a book about himself and his brother. And we went out to spend some time with him. We spent many days in the house. And the first day I met him, he took me aside and asked me very, I would describe it as somewhat haltingly but insistently, to make the book entirely about his brother George and not about himself. He saw himself to a certain degree as the custodian of George's legacy. Now, when I worked with him, he would come downstairs to his pool room, billiard room, office about noon, and he would say to us, "Boys, am I disturbing you?" And, of course, we were so happy to see him. And he would reminisce a lot because he knew we loved the old stories, and we would ask him questions. And on many wonderful occasions, he would ask Al Simon, who was a superb pianist and who knew, as I say, a lot of Gershwin work, if Al remembered particular songs. And one day he felt particularly lively and asked Al if he would mind playing through the score of the I Sing. And so we went up to their living room, and at George Gershwin's own piano, Ira Gershwin sat, cigar in his hand, with his eyes closed, and Al began with the overture, and Ira sang the entire score all the way through, and it was certainly one of the most memorable experiences of my life, hearing Ira sing the wonderful, wonderful songs that he and George had written, and it made us all very happy.
0: I'd like to go back to 1917, to the very first published lyric written by Ira Gershwin, and you reprint this lyric in your new book. And this lyric was actually a parody, a satire. The song was called "You May Throw All the Rice You Desire." I'm just going to read a little bit of the verse, because Gershwin wrote this apparently as a spoof, and it's I think, a pretty funny spoof of a type of turn-of-the-century song. "The ceremony was over, and all was happy and gay. The blushing bride and her lover to the steps did wend their way. Their young friends them had proceeded, and had formed a merry plot, although the older folks pleaded, the younger folks heeded them not." And so on and so on. And then it goes to the refrain, "You may throw all the rice you desired, but please, friends, throw no shoes, for 'twill surely arouse my ire if you cause my wife one bruise." What I find particularly amusing about this spoof is that Gershwin became so wonderful about, you know, with using colloquial lines and slang and writing lyrics the way people spoke. It's great that his first published lyric was a parody of lyrics written in the way people didn't speak, written in a stilted prose.
1: Terry, that's a very interesting point that you made. And indeed, if we think of Ira Gershwin's contributions as a lyricist, it's so much his ability to take cliches, shopworn phrases, and the way, as you say, people actually spoke to one another in ordinary situations, and to somehow bring those into lyrics and to mate them with this incredible music of George's to give them timeless expression. And George just loved the way Ira did that, and that he really responded very beautifully to it. He could almost anticipate some of Ira's ideas, and he would come up with playful thoughts of his own to give Ira to set. And I think that's one of Ira's great contributions to lyric writing, is that it made it less formal. It had a kind of formal sort of idea that you're telling a story, a long verse in the old days, and then a very short refrain that was repeated. And the story, of course, was very much in the verse. And Ira worked to loosen things up a bit and to make them go easier for people who would sing them as well.
0: I think maybe one of his most famous songs that uses colloquial speech is "Swonderful."
1: Well, there, by eliminating the "its" and bringing the "s" and the "w" together, sort of a device that he had used earlier in a song called "Sunny Disposition," where he shortened the words "sunny disposition" to "sunny disposition," all the rhymes that occur. Again, it by making it "Swonderful," you get the feeling of the ecstasy without the formality of saying, "Gee, it's wonderful," which is fine, but not like "Swonderful."
0: Ira Gershwin had wonderfully clever rhymes, but on the other hand, he was capable of abandoning conventional rhymes, which he did on one of his most famous songs, "I Got Rhythm." You want to tell the story about why he didn't use a rhyme on that?
1: Well, he had a number of thoughts about that. He found that the phrases were very short, and he thought that to try to rhyme it just didn't work. It just, the song didn't work, and he had things like roly-poly rhyming with ravioli and some of the dummy lyrics that he put together in a search to find the song, and he just finally came up with a pattern that tended to work better by not having these kinds of repetitions, so that each phrase had a distinctive quality on its own. And certainly when Ethel Merman sang it, which was in her Broadway debut in 1930, and you had this fabulous pit band that included Glenn Miller and Benny Goodman and other greats, later, of course, great band leaders in the pit, it was one of the most exciting numbers in the history of the American musical theater.
0: Yeah, you said that he had written a dummy lyric just to try different rhyme schemes to see how they worked. And so the dummy lyric is just to try out certain rhyme schemes. And do you want to quote the dummy lyric that he had come up with, which convinced him that this kind of rhyme scheme wasn't going to work in the song?
1: If you can imagine the tune, we all know the tune, so it's sort of hard to forget the tune of I Got Rhythm, but it went roly-poly, eating solely, ravioli, better watch your diet or bust. Lunch or dinner? You're a sinner. Please get thinner. Losing all that fat is a must. That didn't somehow work as a song, but it gave him the idea of the kind of thing he was trying for. Short words, and each phrase had to be really complete in itself. You know, I got rhythm, I got music. You know, who could ask for anything more, which is certainly one of the most famous lines in all of his songs. Who could ask for anything more?
0: You've brought a record with you of George Gershwin performing this song that he collaborated on with his brother. Would you introduce the record for us?
1: I'd be happy to, Terry. In 1934, when George had begun work on the opera Porgy and Bess, he really needed income. So he went on the radio. And he had a radio show which was sponsored by Phenamint, the laxative, for which he was teased constantly by many people, and later said, well, if there hadn't been Phenamint, there would have been no Porgy and Bess. But on the show, he would play his own music and introduce his songs as well as music of others. And we have a few acetates that survived that Ira Gershwin had, and one of them has a marvelous performance prefaced with an introduction. We hear George Gershwin speaking, mentioning the song I Got Rhythm, mentioning his brother Ira. We hear an incredible, inventive performance, which undoubtedly he did on the spur of the moment during the performance because he could do that so well and that song was so close to him. So from 1934, we hear George Gershwin playing I Got Rhythm.
2: But right now, I want to play for you a composition of mine which brings up the pleasantest memories. It's I Got Rhythm from a show called Girl Crazy. Maybe you saw it a few seasons ago. Again, I had the pleasure of working with my brother Ira, who supplied the lyrics. Anyway, let's try it.

0: Too bad George didn't sing and couldn't sing his brother's lyric.
1: Well, he did sing in times when he and Ira were trying to put things together, and Todd Duncan said laughingly when he heard them audition songs from Porgy and Bess for him that they had the god-awfulest voices he'd ever heard, the two of them. But he said at the same time that it was so incredible and so real to hear how they presented their songs.
2: Robert Kimball speaking with Terry Gross in 1994. More after a break. 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
2: This is Fresh Air. Let's get back to Terry's 1994 interview with author and music historian Robert Kimball. He died last week at age 86.
0: Well, why don't we listen to Ira Gershwin singing one of his own songs and see what kind of voice he has. And you've brought something with you.
1: Yes.
0: With Ira Gershwin singing Harold Arlen at the piano, a song that they wrote together.
1: This is a song written in 1936 for Fred Astaire for Shall We Dance, and it's called Hi Ho. And it had a very specific idea that Fred would kind of walk through the street seeing this girl on a poster and would then respond to it. The scene was never shot, and the song was never obviously in the film. And over 30 years later, a number of friends of Ira's had said that really it should get published. It was such a wonderful song. But he occasionally would do it at parties, and I think this is from a party performance that Harold Arlen, a great composer and performer in his own right, is at the piano, and we hear Ira Gershwin singing Hi Ho, a 1936 song written for Fred Astaire.

0: please. I want them or I'll simply die. I hope.
1: Ira Gershwin singing his lyric. The melody was written by George Gershwin. Harold Arlen is at the piano. Well, you wouldn't say Ira Gershwin has a great voice, but he sings with gusto and can certainly put his lyric across.
2: Terry, this song actually was, I think, the first song that George and Ira wrote during the last year of George's life. When they arrived in Hollywood, I think they were still at one of the hotels before they found the house on the Roxbury where they lived. And 11 months was all that George Gershwin had left. And if we think about what they wrote during that 11-month period, you know, Slap That Bass, I've Got Beginner's Luck, They All Laughed, Let's Call the Whole Thing Off, They Can't Take That Away From Me, I Can't Be Bothered Now, Stiff Upper Lip, Things Are Looking Up, A Foggy Day, and then the last, even to the very end, George's last song, After Love Walked In and Others, he then, without completing the verse, his last song was Love Is Here to Stay. All those were written in less than a year, and they are among the greatest songs written in this century by any writers.
1: Since we just heard Arlen accompanying Ira Gershwin, why don't we talk about a song that Arlen wrote with Ira Gershwin? And I'm thinking of The Man That Got Away.
2: Well, I think we should say that, certainly to let people know that when George died, it took a long time for Ira to get back to work, and it was listening to some recordings that Fred Astaire made of their songs that made him believe that maybe he should try again. And then during the rest of his years, he worked with a number of great writers, including Jerome Kern, with whom he wrote Long Ago and Far Away, a great standard. And he wrote film scores with Harold Arlen, and one of the songs from Star Is Born is one of the greatest songs that Judy Garland ever sang, of course, The Man That Got Away. And it is a fabulous song, and I probably should say nothing more. We should hear it.
1: Why don't we hear Harold Arlen singing The Man That Got Away?

0: That's Harold Arlen singing a wonderful song with music by Arlen and a lyric by Ira Gershwin. It's so Ira Gershwin that he explains why the lyric became "The Man That Got Away" as opposed to the more grammatically correct "The Man Who Got Away." Do you want to explain his explanation for it?
1: "The Man That Got Away" is, of course, an interesting title, and people always wanted to sing it "The Man Who Got Away," but Ira didn't like that, and he said that the title had come as a paraphrase of something that he had heard and is often used, fisherman's, "You should have seen the one that got away." That meaning it's somewhat larger in scope, wasn't just a person, it was a whole world that left, not just an individual who departed from one's life.
0: You knew Ira Gershwin in the last years of his life. Was he still writing songs? Is he still listening to a lot of music? What was his life like at the end?
1: Well, Ira actually stopped writing in the mid-50s and really retired. He retired and then he wrote his book, Lyrics on Several Occasions, which had 104 of his lyrics. This book has 730. And he was really retired. I mean, it was amazing. In their early years, George and Ira moved every few months. Ira counted that in the first 16 years of his life, they moved 28 times. That's really quite a lot of moving.
0: Sure is.
1: 3 months' rent would take the Gershwin family from one part of New York to another. Ira really completely shut down, in a sense. He didn't go out. And when I knew him, he rarely went beyond the backyard or the front walk for a walk. He basically found everything he needed inside with television. He could watch sports events. He could read. He could entertain his friends and people came to see him. He could write letters to young children. The thing I think he loved doing most, aside from reminiscing and really telling stories about the old days, which he did very, very well, was to receive a letter from a child asking a question, innocent question, "Well, how did you work with your brother?" or "What is songwriting like?" He would spend days formulating an answer to a letter like that.
2: Robert Kimball speaking to Terry Gross in 1994. He died last week at age 86. After a break, we'll hear an excerpt from another of their conversations. Also, we'll have two TV reviews. Critic at large John Powers reviews season 2 of the TV series Sugar, starring Colin Farrell, and I review the new remake of Little House on the Prairie. I'm David Biancooley, and this is Fresh Air.

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1: The Academy of Natural Sciences of Drexel University supports WHYY and presents Botany of Nations, Indigenous Ecological Knowledge, and the Lewis and Clark Corps of Discovery, centering the voices of Native nations who have protected and cared for North American lands for thousands of years. 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Details at ansp.org.
2: 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And that's just one milestone in their booming biotech industry.
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0: That's one of the best-known melodies composed by U.B. Blake. He was part of the pioneering black songwriting team of Noble Sissle and U.B. Blake. We're remembering musical theater historian Robert Kimball, who died last week at the age of 86. He helped rediscover the work of Sissle and Blake. We're going to listen back to a portion of our 1998 show about U.B. Blake and hear selections from Sissle and Blake's 1921 hit musical Shuffle Along, which changed Broadway. It was created by and starred African Americans, and it brought new syncopated rhythms and dances to Broadway. It even helped launch the Harlem Renaissance. Shuffle Along was revived on Broadway in 2016. To perform the music, our actor-singer Vernell Bonnaries, who co-created and starred in a Jelly Roll Morton review and the New Orleans Music Review One Mo' Time, and at the piano, Dick Hyman, an expert in the piano styles of the 1910s, 20s, and 30s.
1: Some of the songs we'll be hearing today are from Shuffle Along, U.B. Blake's 1921 musical written with Noble Sissle. And this is really a landmark musical in the history of the Broadway stage. Robert Kimball, what's so important about Shuffle Along musically?
2: Shuffle Along described itself accurately as a musical mélange. It brought together so many diverse styles and influences. You hear operetta and a song like Love Will Find a Way. Very important, and it was a very courageous decision for Sissle and Blake to have a beautiful ballad that could have come right out of a Jerome Kern show as part of their score. It also reflected the vaudeville acts of the four creators. Miller and Lyles, who were the book writers of Shuffle Along, had these wonderful sketches that they did together, and it was their comic routines that provided the basis for the books that they wrote for Shuffle Along and other musicals of that period. And then you had Sissle and Blake's remarkable vaudeville act, which was really crucial. And it was an extended 15 or 20-minute sequence which would involve a diversity of materials. And it was the coming together of all these different influences that made Shuffle Along special. Another part about Shuffle Along that has always struck me very forcefully is that because there were no other black musicals on Broadway, when they gathered the talent together to bring Shuffle Along to Broadway, they were able to obtain the very best talent in the black community.
1: Who are some of the people who come out of Shuffle Along?
2: We think of, certainly, well, one person who you don't think of was Paul Robeson. He was a member of the cast of Shuffle Along. The most beloved of the black artists of the 20s, Florence Mills, was from Shuffle Along. Many ways the most famous of performers from that period, who later went on to achieve great renown in Europe, was Josephine Baker. She was from Shuffle Along. Two great figures in music were played in UB's orchestra, Hall Johnson, whose choir was world-renowned, and the extraordinary composer William Grant Still played the oboe in the Shuffle Along Orchestra. These are just some of the great people who were part of that show.
1: Vernell, Dick, I'm going to ask you to do a song from Shuffle Along. This is called I'm Craving for That Kind of Love. It was the showstopper of the musical. You want to do it for us?
3: It'll be great.
1: Great.

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While I gently rest,

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Whisper something soft and low, whisper something nice, you know.

0: That's a really fun song. What influence did Shuffle Along have on other Broadway musicals? As we were saying, you know, it brings this kind of mix of an light opera sound and ragtime and syncopation.
1: I would think musically, and knowing from what I've heard from Irving Berlin and others, that Mr. Berlin said that the impact of Shuffle Along was extraordinary, and that it's no question that the kind of syncopated songs that he wrote after, like Everybody's Step and Pack Up Your Sins and Go to the Devil, which were for the Music Box Reviews, were influenced by songs like The Baltimore Buzz, Craving for That Kind of Love, which he heard in Shuffle Along. It's hard to imagine Gershwin's fascinating rhythm without hearing what Cecil and Blake were doing before.
0: Robert Kimball, you rediscovered U.B. Blake and Noble Cecil in the late 1960s. How did you meet him? How did you find him?
1: I would say that I was one of the people who helped rediscover U.B. It happened this way. I was at that time the curator of the Yale American Musical Theater Collection, and I was looking to build the archives in New Haven. And one day I was speaking to John Lahr, the writer, and he said, his father, Bert Lahr, the great actor-comedian, suggested that the very first people you should contact, were Noble Cecil and U.B. Blake. So actually it was Bert Lahr who arranged for John Lahr and myself to go up and meet Noble Cecil. And this would have been, I'm sure, in the spring of 1967. And we had visited Cecil, he told us, maybe just weeks before he was going to throw out all his old files and his old materials.
0: Oh.
1: That he said no one is interested in them, there's no reason to keep them. And by this miracle, we were able to get there in time. We didn't know how close we were to losing this extraordinary heritage. Well, he said, if this interests you fellows, I'll call my old pal up and go out and visit him in Brooklyn. So he made a phone call, and he said, I have these two boys here who would like to meet you, and we could come out. So Cecil drove us out to 284 A. Stuyvesant Avenue, where U.B. and Marion Blake lived, as U.B. said, when he married Marion. I got the coop with the chicken. It was her house that he was moving into. And we were greeted there by U.B., and the afternoon that I spent there was one of the most memorable of my life.
2: Robert Kimball speaking to Terry Gross in 1998. In 2001, he spoke to Terry again about songwriter Irving Berlin, who wrote many classic American songs, including Blue Skies, Cheek to Cheek, There's No Business Like Show Business, and White Christmas. Kimball had co-edited a collection of Berlin's lyrics with Berlin's daughter, Linda Emmett. Terry spoke to Robert Kimball shortly after the 9/11 attacks.
0: Having put together the book of Irving Berlin lyrics, is there a lyric or two that particularly stands out to you, either in the rhyme scheme or in the sentiment it expresses or in the way it captures the moment that it was written in?
1: Terry, that's a very hard question, but I could think of a few, obviously. One of which I've thought about a lot, and recently, certainly in recent weeks, was a song that was introduced by Fred Astaire, and the sentiments in the lyric are really, really, really timely. Lines like, there may be trouble ahead, and there may be teardrops to shed. Of course, I'm speaking of the song, well, Let's Face the Music and Dance, which was introduced in the 1936 film Follow the Fleet, and is certainly one of Mr. Berlin's greatest songs.

0: Robert Kimball spoke to Terry in 2001. The author and musical historian died last week. He was 86 years old. Coming up, I review the new remake of Little House on the Prairie, based on the popular series of books by Laura Ingalls Wilder. This is Fresh Air.
1: 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I'm Cherry Gregg. It is 3:41. Coming up at 4 o'clock, we'll kick off All Things Considered. President Trump has removed the remaining three members of the bipartisan U.S. Election Assistance Commission. We'll talk about what that means. And at 4:44, we have Jukebox Journey. It's a muggy 86 degrees today. We could see a pop-up thunderstorm later this evening. It's 3:42. Back to Fresh Air.
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0: This is Fresh Air. I'm TV critic David Bean Cooley. Netflix is presenting a new version of Little House on the Prairie, based on the popular series of books by Laura Ingalls Wilder. All 8 episodes of Season 1 are now available to stream, and Netflix already has ordered a Season 2. It's a story from our nation's early frontier history, and has quite a history of its own, in print and even on television. When Laura Ingalls Wilder started writing her Little House on the Prairie book series in the early 1930s, it was as a fond salute to her own childhood memories. Laura was born shortly after the Civil War in 1867 in the very log cabin she describes in her first book, Little House in the Big Woods. That book and her later ones detailed the joys, the difficulties, and the hard work involved in pioneer life, as seen and told from the perspective of a precocious young girl. Laura loved her ma and pa and her siblings, but she observed them all carefully and perceptively. She was to Little House on the Prairie what John Boy was to the Waltons, another nostalgic family TV series set during an earlier time, in that case, the Depression. The characters of both John Boy and Laura displayed a gift for writing early on and narrated their family's stories. When Michael Landon, after spending years as Little Joe on Bonanza, brought Little House on the Prairie to NBC in the 1970s, he cast himself as the patriarch, Pa Ingalls. But the storytelling, as in the books, belonged to Little Laura, played in that series by a young Melissa Gilbert.
3: If I had a remembrance book, I would mark down how it was when we left our little house in the big woods to go west to Indian Territory.
0: That Little House series was very popular and ran from 1974 to 1983. Especially in the early episodes, it was faithful to the original books and characters. When an Osage Indian chief came by the Ingalls' cabin, Pa invited him in for a sit and a smoke. Ma was frightened, as was Laura's elder sister, and was relieved when he left. But Laura was charmed and sympathetic to his tribe's plight. What Laura says in that 1974 premiere may sound like liberal Hollywood rewriting, but the empathic dialogue, like much of the TV series, came straight from the original books.
4: Thank goodness he's gone.
5: Why? I thought it was kind of nice.
4: Poor Indian.
5: Yeah, I wouldn't be upset about it. A few months from now, there won't be an Indian left in the territory.
3: But why not, Pa?
5: Government's going to make a move, Half-Pint.
3: Move where?
5: West, I guess.
6: I'm glad.
3: I'm not. Does old Dr. Shane have to go too, even though he's a chief?
5: I'm afraid so.
3: It's not fair. They were here first.
0: The new incarnation of Little House on the Prairie is created for TV by Rebecca Sonnenschein. Her writing credits include episodes of the TV series The Boys and The Vampire Diaries. She and the show's other writers, as well as the directors, take some liberties with their new version. They introduce an entire family of Osage characters, for example, to present another set of family dynamics. One thing they don't mess with, though, is Laura as the central voice. She's played here by Alice Halsey, whom you may remember as the brilliant daughter on Lessons in Chemistry. And her performance is the show's very best, a show that starts, as before, with Laura's opening narration.
7: Once upon a time, Pa and Ma and Mary and Laura left their house in the big woods of Wisconsin. Ma was sad to leave her life behind, but Pa said it was getting too crowded, and we needed a fresh start in the West. Every day, the horses traveled as far as they could, and Pa and Ma made camp in a new place.
0: Warren Christie is another standout. He plays John Edwards, a Civil War veteran and sometimes drunken loner who agrees to help the Ingalls build their log cabin before winter sets in. Charles, that's Pa to Laura, likes him, but Caroline, that's Ma, fears him as much as she does the Osage and sends him away. Luke Bracey plays Pa, and Crosby Fitzgerald plays Caroline.
8: He's not coming back.
9: What?
8: He was drinking here at our home. He said he didn't do it while you worked, but I didn't believe him.
9: What'd you say?
8: I told him not to come back until he didn't need something to chase the
9: ship. It doesn't work like that. You don't just snap your fingers and make it go away. His wife is gone. His girls are gone. He got chewed up and spit out by the godforsaken war.
8: You knew? You knew and you didn't say anything?
9: Caroline, we are alone at sea. We don't have room for this obsession with virtue.
8: It's not virtue. I don't want to lose my family again.
9: We can't finish this house without it.
0: Their argument is intense. But as filmed, there's something off about it. Like many other scenes in this new little house on the prairie, it's shot by handheld cameras in extreme close-up and calls too much attention to itself. Also, some of the dramatic plot points that work so well in the books and in the NBC series are less effective here because they're not established or presented as well. The familiar title of Little House on the Prairie may bring lots of viewers to this new version, but I can't say it really resonates, except for the performances of Alice Halsey as Laura and Warren Christie as Mr. Edwards. But I will say that the entire original series of Little House on the Prairie is available to stream on Peacock. And when I dove back in there to refresh my memory, that series really did resonate. Coming up, critic-at-large John Powers reviews the new season of Sugar, starring Colin Farrell as a private eye with a secret. Quite a secret. This is Fresh Air.
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11: 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So who knows how big that fire would have gotten.
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0: This is Fresh Air. The Apple TV series Sugar stars Colin Farrell as John Sugar, an L.A. private eye with the strangest of secrets. Its second season is currently being released and finds him seeking a missing person in areas of Los Angeles you won't find in the tourist brochures. Our critic at large, John Powers, says that Sugar has a strange, starry-eyed allure that he found irresistible.
13: Aliens from outer space come in basically two kinds. The first are murderous invaders that need to be destroyed. Think Alien or Predator. In more complex stories like The Man Who Fell to Earth or Arrival, the ETs don't come to wreak havoc, but to engage with our world, often discovering what it means to be human. The latter is what you get in Sugar, the seductive Apple TV series whose second season is now unfolding. Here, the alien, played by a terrific Colin Farrell, doesn't merely travel between planets, but between genres. He learns to be human by becoming a private eye in Los Angeles, or maybe a fantasy of a private eye, one who tools around L.A. in a vintage Corvette Stingray, sports immaculately tailored suits, and has a spirit so pure he makes Philip Marlowe seem sinister. Wrapping noir inside science fiction, or maybe the other way around, Sugar injects fresh feeling into storylines that have grown more than a little musty. Now, Sugar's first season was nearly impossible to review because its shocking reveal that private detective John Sugar is actually from another planet didn't come until episode 6, so late you couldn't intelligently discuss the series without spoiling it. In its final episode, we learn that Sugar is part of a team of aliens sent to Earth to monitor and observe, but they've been betrayed and must flee our planet to avoid being killed. Sugar stays behind. In season 2, cut off from his home planet, he's back to detective work. Where the first season's client was a Hollywood mogul, this new one moves us into the LA of the powerless. Sugar takes the case of aspiring boxer Danny Moon, played by Jin Ha, a Korean immigrant who wants him to find his missing brother, who has dangerous men on his tail. Sugar quickly finds himself faced with Latino street gangs and a dirty cop named Vega, played with menacingly placid amusement by Tony Dalton, who you may know as the psycho Lalo Salamanca in Better Call Saul. Clearly needing help, Sugar hires a streetwise assistant, she's played by Sasha Calle, and calls in favors from his scruffy police pal, slyly played by Shea Whigham. Naturally, there's also a mysterious woman, Charlotte, the wonderful Irish actress Laura Donnelly, who just as naturally has eyes for Sugar. Heck, he's Colin Farrell. As part of his interplanetary

0: Zurich, the sustainability conference? That wasn't you?
1: No. No.
0: My mistake.
1: Not at all. John Sugar.
0: Sugar? Like what, sweet?
1: I suppose.
0: I'm Charlotte.
1: Like the web.
0: Like the spider's web.
2: The late, great David Lynch said that what drew him into a story was a mood, a mental atmosphere he wanted to be inside. I get that in Sugar, with its riffs on genres I love, its undertow of City Lights' melancholy, and the way Sugar's alienness puts a spin on everything, from the heightened way L.A. is shot to his philosophical ruminations on existence. Sugar learned about Earth by watching old pictures like Casablanca. He's now a film buff. And one of the show's stylistic trademarks is to cut in clips from black and white movies that echo what he's experiencing in the story. Even when this technique feels a bit mannered, these clips remind us that Sugar often approaches life through the mythologizing of the Hollywood dream machine. Rather like us, come to think of it. It's one of the best science fiction clichés that aliens often possess more humanity than human beings. The empathetic Sugar certainly does, whether he's quietly washing the dishes for the grandmother of a murder victim, believing villains would go straight if only they could, seeing himself in L.A.'s uprooted immigrants and unhoused people, or reacting in horror at how heartlessly the dispossessed are treated. This city breaks your heart, he tells us. While we might mock a human detective for being so unhard-boiled, Farrell wins us over with the subtlety and charm we expect from his performances. Deploying his charisma with great discretion, he gives us a Sugar who may look like a perfectly cool detective, but whose interactions have an earnest, awkward, off-kilter honesty that gives every scene an offbeat twirl. In fact, one of the very best things about the show is that, like its hero, it isn't cynical. Sugar lives in the elegant Hotel del Corazon, the hotel of the heart, and this seems just right. Far, far from home, John Sugar is a lonely soul, lost in space, but forever trying to do the right thing.
3: John Powers reviewed Sugar, starring Colin Farrell, now in its second season on Apple TV. In the new comedy film The Invite, an unhappily married couple invite the couple upstairs over for an uncomfortable and revelatory dinner party. On Monday's show, the film's screenwriters, Rashida Jones and Will McCormick, they're longtime writing and producing partners, as well as actors. 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
2: 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I'm Cherry Gregg. Coming up at 4:30 as we continue All Things Considered, three men who were arrested during an immigration operation which resulted in the death of another person are disputing ICE's version of responding to a situation in which the agents felt at risk. Plus, if a peace deal can be reached between the U.S. and Iran, the Strait of Hormuz could reopen and billions of dollars of Iran's money could be unfrozen. We'll take a look at where the two sides stand now. And at 4:44, we'll have Jukebox Journey. Kevin McCrory will take us out on the summer sand for the perfect day at the beach. It is Friday, July 10th. It's partly sunny and 86 degrees, 61% humidity. We could see a pop-up storm this evening. All Things Considered is coming up. It's 4:30.
3: Live from NPR News in Culver City, California, I'm Dwayne Brown. In Mississippi, questions continue to swirl around the death of a teenager who went out on a boat last weekend with friends off the remote Horn Island, but Nolan Wells' remains were found in the water a couple of days later. His friend said he stayed behind when the boat took on water. From Mississippi Public Broadcasting, Elise Gregg has more.
4: At a press conference in New York City today, Wells' parents, their attorney, Benjamin Crump, and Reverend Al Sharpton say they're still asking for any information, photos, videos, or statements, to get insight into what happened during their son's July 4th trip to Mississippi's Barrier Islands. State and independent autopsy results are still pending. Sharpton announced he'll officiate Wells' funeral, with details still being finalized.
3: Elise Gregg reporting, the family attorney says Wells' friends took his cell phone when they left the boat. As we heard, an autopsy on the cause of his death is still pending. A large swath of the West is forecast to roast this weekend under a dangerous heat wave. Forecasters say some places could smash all-time records. Sierra Hewlett from member station KUER has more.
5: The National Weather Service has issued an extreme heat warning for parts of Utah, Colorado, Idaho, Montana, and North Dakota. Utah Assistant State Climatologist John Meyer says climate change is making summer heat waves like this more of the norm.
6: We have more opportunities during that period for these big heat waves to develop, and they last a little bit longer, they're a little bit more intense, and are becoming more frequently on a year-to-year time scale.
5: Here's how to be safe. The Weather Service says to stay inside with air conditioning if you can. If you do need to go outside, wear lightweight, light-colored clothes, drink a lot of water, and try to move outdoor activities away from the hottest parts of the day.
3: Sierra Hewlett reporting. 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
2: And this is WHYY News. We are live in Philadelphia. It is 4:32. Good afternoon. I'm Cherry Gregg. As the Philadelphia region geared up to commemorate the 250th anniversary of the Declaration of Independence, many celebrations were derailed by triple-digit temperatures. From WHYY's climate desk, Zoe Reed reports the dangerous heat is drastically different to what was recorded in 1776.
7: In the days leading up to July 4th, temperatures rose above 100 degrees. Events like the historic Salute to Independence Parade were canceled, and the city announced several heat-related deaths over the holiday weekend. Conditions were much different 250 years earlier. In fact, Thomas Jefferson recorded temperatures in the 70s on July 4th, 1776. This temperature comparison doesn't actually determine anything, says Christina Dahl of Climate Central, but the likelihood of heat waves is becoming greater.
8: It's an American pastime to be outside on the 4th of July barbecuing or at the beach or, you know, outside for fireworks. And we absolutely, if we continue to warm the planet overall by burning fossil fuels, we will see an increase in the number of these extreme heat events, and they will be more severe than they've been in the past.
7: Heat is the top weather-related death in the United States. From the Climate Desk, Zoe Reed, WHYY News.
2: Long before the Philadelphia Phillies or even the Philadelphia Athletics, the Olympic Ball Club of Philadelphia was the first organized baseball team in America. The club, formed in 1833, is being honored this week as part of the Philadelphia Historic District's 52 Weeks of Firsts. The club was created as a way for men with desk jobs to get outside and exercise together. This was decades before the first widely adopted rule set was written down in New York so long ago that players that in the field didn't use gloves. Matt Albertson is a member of the Athletic Baseball Club of Philadelphia. Take a look, listen.
9: I think the game would be more interesting if outfielders didn't have this 13-inch leather glove strap to their hand, because then there's extra base hits. Making the catch on the fly is incredibly hard.
2: The celebration of the Olympic Ball Club kicks off Saturday, starting at 11. 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
0: This is All Things Considered from NPR News. I'm Mary Louise Kelly.
11: And I'm Scott Detrow. Three passengers in the van that was involved in a fatal shooting by Immigration and Customs Enforcement agents in Houston are disputing the agency's account of the incident. Those men were detained by ICE during the encounter Tuesday and have remained in a detention facility just outside of Houston since. Houston Public Media's Bianca Seward has been covering the story this week and is joining us now. Hey, Bianca.
12: Hi.
11: We spoke earlier this week when a lot of details still hadn't come out. Now we've learned a lot more. So tell us who these passengers are and what they have said about what happened.
12: Yeah, the three men in the van who were traveling to work with the victim, Lorenzo Salgado Araujo, are now speaking out for the first time about their experience through their lawyer. First, ICE agents said Tuesday afternoon that during the encounter, Salgado Araujo had, quote, weaponized his vehicle and was attempting to run over an ICE agent when the agent fired his weapon. Hugo Valderas, the lawyer representing two of the detainees, said at a press conference earlier today that when he spoke with his clients, they said there was never an ICE agent directly in front of their car, and they say that the shots from ICE came from the side of the car. Valderas also said that the men tell him they've been pressured by ICE officers at the detention center to sign self-deportation papers.
13: I can tell you that my clients will forever be physically and emotionally scarred by this killing. None of these families will ever be whole again.
12: These accounts will be critical in any investigation, since the Department of Homeland Security said in a statement that the agents were not wearing any body cameras during the encounter.
11: Video evidence has been so important in figuring out what actually happened with earlier ICE shootings. Do we know why these agents were not wearing body cameras?
12: DHS said in a statement that officers had not been issued body-worn cameras due to the, quote, back-to-back Democrat shutdowns. Democratic Congresswoman Sylvia Garcia, who represents the district where the shooting happened, said that she spoke with acting ICE Director David Venturella and was told there is no dash cam video of the incident either.
14: Then I reminded him that through the big ugly bill, they got billions and billions of dollars. In this last vote that we had, they got more money and they still have not put body cameras in everyone.
12: The agency has said that all field officers will have body cameras within the next 60 days. Garcia also told us that she was told Salgado Araujo was not the intended target of the operation. She says it was one of the other passengers in the van that had, quote, final removal orders. In a statement, DHS said ICE agents saw an individual resembling their target in the van when the officers initiated the encounter.
11: What are the next steps here?
12: For now, the Federal Bureau of Investigations is still the lead agency handling the inquiry, but their focus is of the potential assault on a federal law enforcement officer. Advocacy groups and the family of Salgado Araujo have asked for an independent investigation. Harris County District Attorney Sean Teer confirmed Thursday his office is gathering information and investigating, but says they've not been invited by the federal agencies to collaborate. And because so, they may not be privy to all the evidence the FBI or DHS collects.
15: When someone in our community loses their life at the hands of law enforcement, that is the ultimate breach of trust with our community. And if we aren't transparent, if the people don't believe that we are actively investigating and holding ourselves and law enforcement accountable, we will lose that trust so quickly.
12: He's asked the public to share any video or witness accounts with his office.
11: There had been calls for Houston's police department to investigate this. Houston's mayor, John Whitmire, said that won't happen. Is that still the case?
12: The Houston Police Department is still not conducting its own investigation. Mayor Whitmire just held a press conference in the last hour, and he said he's supporting the DA's investigation. He says he's asked that the FBI begin sharing information. Mm-hmm. Houston Police Department Chief Noe Diaz also sent a letter to the FBI office here in Houston to offer assistance and support the investigation. Mm-hmm. Chief Diaz says they will meet with FBI Special Agent in Charge Jason Hudson on Tuesday to discuss a path forward.
11: Houston Public Media's Bianca Seward, thank you.
12: Thank you.
0: President Trump says while a ceasefire with Iran is over, he is still open to negotiations. This comes after days of intense airstrikes between the two sides. The stakes for reaching a peace deal are high. President Trump wants the Strait of Hormuz open. That's to help bring down oil prices ahead of the midterm elections. But Iran could also stand to rake in billions of dollars if an agreement can be reached. NPR International Affairs correspondent Jackie Northam joins us. Hey there.
16: Hi, Mary Louise.
0: So to take stock of where we are, there was this agreement that was signed 3 weeks back. President Trump wanted the Strait of Hormuz open. He thought he got what he wanted. What did Iran get out of that deal?
16: It got a lot of sweeteners from the U.S., which would have equated into a windfall of money. And, you know, that included the potential unlocking of tens of billions of dollars of Iran's own money that's been frozen in foreign banks. And this is from oil sales it had made before Trump pulled out of the Obama nuclear deal in 2018. The exact amount isn't known, but I spoke with Suzanne Maloney, and mm-hmm. she's an Iran specialist at the Brookings Institution. And she says getting that money could be a lifeline for Iran's battered economy if the regime held up its end of the agreement with the U.S. Here she is.
17: There really is quite a sizable amount of funding Iran has not had access to that would be potentially provided if, in fact, we see the reciprocal steps that the Iranians are responsible for making good on their commitment to reopen the Strait of Hormuz.
16: Now, the agreement also proposed that a $300 billion investment fund be set up for reconstruction. And Trump suggested Iran's Gulf neighbors, you know, such as Saudi Arabia and the UAE, could make up the core of that fund. But, you know, this fund was in its very, very early stages.
0: Well, and am I right in recalling, Jackie, that the other sweetener, the other big incentive the U.S. had offered was waiving all sanctions on Iran's oil? That must have been huge for Iran.
16: Oh, yes. It was important to Iran and potentially worth a huge amount of money. You know, oil is a key driver of Iran's economy, and there have been sanctions on the sector since Trump pulled out of the nuclear deal in his first term. Iran has still been able to sell to China, but it's been at rock bottom prices, and it's had to move the crude using a shadow fleet, you know, these old oil tankers. I asked Gregory Brew what lifting the sanctions did for Iran, and he's a senior analyst at the Eurasia Group, and he focuses on both oil and Iran. And he said initially countries were skittish of buying Iranian oil, despite the waivers, because they didn't know how solid the agreement was. But he said over the long term, the potential value of the sanctions waiver was huge.
18: With the waiver, Iran could have done direct deals with countries, could have done those deals in dollars, which would have been of great value to the Iranian economy. And it also would have reduced Iran's dependence on China.
16: And Mary Louise, Bruce said Iran stood to make between $8 and $9 billion during the two-month agreement.
0: I'm hearing a lot of would have, could have, like past tense stuff. So let me bring us up to this week when we saw the U.S. slapping sanctions back on Iran's oil. Why?
16: Well, the U.S. pulled back on those waivers after Iran attacked three tankers in the Strait of Hormuz, and the vessels had been trying to transit the strait using a route that hugs Oman's coastline rather than Iran's coastline. Now, Tehran says it dictates what happens in the strait and so launched these strikes on the vessels to send a message. But the U.S. says, no, Iran does not control the Strait of Hormuz, and so revoked the waivers and launched airstrikes on Iran. The regime was furious because those waivers would have put much-needed money in its coffers. And that's really what sparked this latest round of fighting.
0: That's NPR's Jackie Northam. Thank you.
16: Thank you.
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19: I'm Kevin McCrory, and this is Jukebox Journey.
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19: We're unstuck in time, jumping through decades and genres, meditating on a theme. 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
21: And I'm feeling good.
19: The perfect day starts with an early walk along the shoreline. The cool ocean breeze before the sun gets high. A cup of black coffee in hand. The kids still in their pajamas, running to and from the water's edge.
21: Blossom on the tree, you know how I feel.
19: Released June of 1965, Nina Simone, whose singing career started at a nightclub in Atlantic City.
21: And I'm feeling good.
19: As a father of four young children, every beach day is a gift to savor. The hours stretch as long as the horizon, and the great expanse gives you the opportunity for big picture perspective.
22: Sunrise, sunrise, looks like morning in your eyes.
19: From her 2004 album, Feels Like Home, Nora Jones.
22: And I said, who?
19: In normal life, the days rip by at lightning speed. You blink, and a decade has passed. You remember the first time you held your newborn. Then you wake up, and he's 11.
21: I hope it don't turn away.
19: From his masterpiece On the Beach album, released July of 1974, Neil Young. But a long beach day seems to give you a chance to take a little of that time back. It's a reminder to hold fast to what really matters. Number one on the chart in 1971, Sly Stone, who died in June of 2025. You head back from your morning walk and the kids have energy to burn. The motel pool is glistening and the crew becomes a madcap montage of splashes and cannonballs. The scene alternates by the moment from freewheeling fun to meltdowns over sunscreen, to tears over towel choices, and back to joyous laughter. You take it all in stride. They're just kids. You could never lose your patience on such a marvelous day. Then it's back to the beach for a long stretch of the afternoon. Sandcastles and football toss, seashells and snacks. Peaking in the summer of 67 on the Hot 100 chart, Brenton Wood, who also died in 2025. The kids are mesmerized by the sand and the waves. The youngest is three. Everything is wonder and discovery, with nowhere else to be than right there with you. Irma Thomas released the summer of 1964, a few months before the Stones version,
23: yes, it is,
19: which itself was a year after the original Kai Winding trombone version. And that featured Dionne Warwick and Sissy Houston, Whitney's mom, on backing vocals. The sky turns a brilliant blue, capped by pillows of clouds. Your oldest son jogs with you for a bit, your feet pounding the wet sand in lockstep. From their 2010 album Brothers, The Black Keys. Heart pounding and sweaty after a few miles, you dive into the ocean for the first dip of the season. Outkast from 2001. Now it's dinner time, and you have a whole vibe going. cooking seafood in red sauce with pasta at the Motel Kitchenette. You've got the 1959 Bobby Darin going. Somewhere beyond the sea. Everything is golden. Waiting for me. After a quick cleanup, you hustle back out to the beach to catch the last of the day. As long as I gaze on waterless sunset, I am in paradise. Number 2 on the UK singles chart in the summer of 67, The Kinks. The sky is overcast, and as darkness falls, you can hardly see the horizon. You'll be back on rapid time soon. Just like that, another decade will pass. Changes are coming. Big ones, scary ones, and you don't know their shape. So with sand between your toes, you hold fast to what you have and take it as a present. Be here now, no other place to be. From 2006, Mason Jennings. I'm Kevin McCrory, and this has been a Jukebox Journey on WHYY.
1: 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I'm Scott Detrow.
0: And I'm Mary Louise Kelly. One of my favorite things to do when I am packing for a vacation is to read fiction set in the place where I'm going. I start hearing the voices in my head, the accent, the dialect. I start tracking where the characters go, and then I pull up a city map and start learning the geography of my destination. And then it is so fun when I finally arrive in real life and I get to wander around and think, oh, that's the square where they had the chase scene. Or, oh, that's the cafe where she finally confronted him. Well, in a few weeks, I am headed with high school friends to Dublin. And so I have been tearing through Tana French novels. Tana French is queen of Irish crime fiction, including the Dublin Murder Squad series. She's on the line from Dublin. Hi there.
4: Hello, Mary Louise. Thank you so much for having me.
0: So I thought I'd gobbled up your entire Dublin Murder Squad series, and then I checked and realized that I'd never picked up the second. The second is titled The Likeness. It came out in 2008. I'm delighted to report I have rectified the submission. It totally holds up. I tore through it last week.
4: I'm delighted. Thank you so much.
0: And I mention it because of the way that you play with the setting. Just a little bit of backdrop. Several of the characters in The Likeness are students, PhD students at Trinity College, which, as you know well, is Ireland's oldest university, the alma mater of Oscar Wilde and Samuel Beckett, and this whole long list. It prompts me to ask, how much detail is the right amount of detail to bring a place to life for your readers?
4: Ooh, that's hard, because when I love a place, as you know, my readers have probably noticed, I can talk about it for a really long time. I love places, especially places with atmosphere, places with history, and they do have that feeling for me that they have somewhere, if you could just catch it, all that recorded memory of all the people who have walked through and had experiences there and built their lives in these places.
0: A lot of the action in The Likeness takes place at Whitethorn House, this gorgeous, stately manor house in the suburbs of Dublin, which has been in the hands of the same family for generations. You tie that to Ireland's history. You wrote, "This country's passion for property is built into the blood. Centuries are being turned out on the roadside at a landlord's whim. Helpless, teach your bones that everything in life hangs on owning your home." That's a theme that runs through quite a few of these books. Say more.
4: Oh, yeah. I think, well, part of that is just personal background, because I grew up with my family moving continent every few years because of my dad's job. So I craved a home that was my own and nobody could take it away. And that resonated really well when I landed in Ireland, because there is the history of centuries of British colonization, where one of the ways that they imposed their will so strongly on Ireland was by taking property away, taking homes away from the native Irish. And once you're a renter, you're temporary. Once you're a tenant, you can be turned off the land. And so that idea of owning your own land, owning your own home, is so huge. It looms so huge in the Irish psyche. You never feel safe unless your home is yours.
0: Huh. What other things do you think about when you're trying to root your fiction in a particular place, which I want to note, people

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1: The Grand in Wilmington supports WHYY and presents Herb Alpert and the Tijuana Brass and Other Delights, Wednesday, July 29th, for one performance only. 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
2: Over half of Americans think data centers will increase electricity costs, but the reality may be more complicated. 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I'm Cherry Gregg. Coming up, patriotic art and music taking over and putting center stage this year under the Trump administration as funded shifted away from DEI. For some orgs like the Reagan Presidential Library, this is their wheelhouse. We'll have that. Plus, we'll talk about some other stories as well. The Song of the Summer. That after this.
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0: 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I'm Scott Detrow.
4: And I'm Mary Louise Kelly. Patriotic art is taking center stage this year as the United States celebrates its 250th. This month, we're looking at the effect of Trump administration policies on arts and culture. NPR's Chloe Veltman reports on how some artists are adapting to new patriotic priorities.
5: It's been 6 years since President Trump first announced his plan to build a sculpture park featuring 250 life-size statues of notable American figures.
6: And we will teach our children to know that they live in a land of legends.
5: Concrete plans for the National Garden of American Heroes are still in the works. Nevertheless, the National Endowment for the Arts has handed out some 50 grants to cultural groups around the country to help celebrate some of the heroes slated for inclusion, such as the 40th President of the United States.
7: God bless you, and God bless the United States of America.
5: At the Ronald Reagan Presidential Library and Museum, 40 miles northwest of downtown Los Angeles, the voice of the actor-turned-politician floats above music from his Hollywood career in a new orchestral and video work highlighting episodes from his colorful life.
8: Mr. Gorbachev, tear down this wall.
5: A regional group, the New West Symphony, created the Ronald Reagan Overture with the help of a $25,000 Garden of American Heroes grant from the NEA. Michael Christie is New West's music director.
9: Stirring patriotism on America's birthday. Like, that is a solid message. I'm proud of it.
5: Christie and the musicians perform against the backdrop of an enormous American flag. Reagan's Air Force One plane hangs above the audience. Audience member Teresa Brunasso is deeply moved.
10: It reaches out to your heart, it touches you inside and out, and it makes you so proud to be an American.
5: The NEA funds far more than patriotic programming, but this being the 250th anniversary year, there's a particular emphasis on national pride. In 2025, the Trump administration rescinded about $21 million in NEA grants, according to advocacy nonprofit Americans for the Arts. The money was pulled from projects around the country that did not meet the administration's funding objectives. For example, if they were too focused on diversity and inclusion, the administration said it was prioritizing grants for more patriotic works, like military band performances. In a statement, the NEA said the anniversary is an opportunity to celebrate our nation's rich artistic heritage and cultural legacy through many artistic disciplines and perspectives. The unexpected loss of funding devastated arts groups around the country, but some leaned into the spirit of American patriotism. Take the Chicago-based Mexican folk music group Sones de Mexico Ensemble. Last year, the NEA abruptly rescinded their grant to create concerts and education programs around a popular type of Mexican ballad known as a corrido. So when the group's co-founder, Juan Diaz, heard about the NEA's Garden of American Heroes grants, he decided to look down the list of heroes.
10: And I picked 8 people in U.S. history that I felt I could write a corrido about.
5: He repitched the project to the NEA, this time using Trump administration-approved subjects like aviator Amelia Earhart and baseball star Roberto Clemente. The grant came through.

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2: 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He was the artistic advisor to the Cole Porter and Ira Gershwin estates and wrote biographies of Porter, the Gershwins, and Cecil and Blake. 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
4: It is 5:48, and you've been listening to All Things Considered on WHYY 90.9. I'm Cherry Gregg. Good evening. Coming up at 6 o'clock, President Trump has removed the remaining three members of the bipartisan U.S. Election Assistance Commission. We'll find out what it all means. But first, the Wimbledon finals are set. We'll find out what to expect, and we'll take a look back at this year's Grand Slam. All of that is coming up. It's 86 degrees.
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8: 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I'm Scott Detrow.
0: And I'm Mary Louise Kelly. It's here, the big weekend at Wimbledon, and the singles finals are now set. After a long, actually historically long, grueling 5-hour and 15-minute quarterfinal match this week, Novak Djokovic lost in straight sets in today's semifinal against Jannik Sinner. He will meet Alexander Zverev, who took out all England clubs' local hero, Arthur Ferry, to reach the finals this weekend. On the women's side, we're looking at an all-Czech final tomorrow. Ava Wallace of The Athletic has been following the joy and the heartbreak from Wimbledon. Hi there. Welcome back to All Things Considered.
9: Thanks for having me.
0: Okay, before we look ahead, quick look back. I mentioned Djokovic, who is now 39, who's won Wimbledon over and over in past years, and Serena Williams, who also pulled out a racket and hit the grass again this year. How did she and Djokovic meet the moment?
9: Ooh, they both met the moment in very different ways and had very different times that mm-hmm. they stayed on the court. But so Serena was really, she lost her first round match against Maya Joint, who was an Aussie who was raised in the U.S. actually, so quite aware of all things legendary Serena Williams. She handled herself super well in that match, and yeah. Serena looked understandably rusty. It was her first singles match in about 4 years since she quote-unquote evolved away from tennis at the U.S. Open in 2022. It was a really hard-fought match, but, you know, it was her first match. She was playing a 20-year-old. She couldn't move as well as we're used to seeing her move. Her serve was still there, but, yeah, she had a lot of rust to shake off her game, and she kind of came into this, her comeback to tennis, saying that, you know, whatever happens, happens. She would be fine with whatever. She just wanted her two young daughters to see her play, and I have to say, it did not seem like that after the match. It seemed like that old Serena Williams was kind of right there and just as angry after a loss as ever.
0: Taking it just as seriously as she ever did, as she should. Okay,
9: right.
0: I mentioned Jannik Sinner ousting Djokovic in straight sets. What's our takeaway from that? Maybe next year, Novak?
9: Maybe next year. He said afterwards that he'd like to come back when he's 40 years old and try again for by then, if he hasn't won his 25th Grand Slam, I don't know. That might be a window that's closing quickly for Djokovic. He looked totally flat after what you mentioned, a 5-hour and 15-minute match against Felix Auger-Aliassime, and that's kind of Djokovic's problem, is he's going to have to win 7 Grand Slam matches if he wants to get that record, and Jannik Sinner is way too good right now. The world number one hasn't really really been tested here this fortnight, but he didn't look like he needed a warm-up match against Djokovic.
0: What are we watching for as Alexander Zverev attempts to test him in the men's final Sunday? And am I right in thinking they've never played each other at Wimbledon?
9: No, they've played each other. These two go way back. They've played each other at Wimbledon. It has been a couple of years, though, and it's actually been about 3 years since Zverev beat Sinner in any match, okay, anywhere, on any surface. And so what's kind of changed in this rivalry is that since they last played 2 months ago, Alexander Zverev has won a Grand Slam final, and that really helps with a tennis player's confidence and belief that they can actually make it to the end. Mm-hmm. I don't know how much his game has changed. Jannik Sinner looked pretty tough today. They're two big servers, but Jannik Sinner is the best returner in the game right now, better even than Djokovic, which Djokovic said today.
0: To the women. Before we get to the semifinal match tomorrow, your quick thoughts on Coco Gauff, American Coco Gauff, who found herself on the losing end of a tiebreak.
9: It was a heartbreaking match for Coco, but Coco Gauff can only take positives from this Wimbledon, really, even though she lost. She did not come in, even though she's a two-time Grand Slam champion. Nobody ever expects her to do well on grass. It doesn't really suit her game, and here she was in the semifinal. She had match point. It was a tough point, but she'll try again next year. She felt like she made a breakthrough on grass, she said, which is huge because Wimbledon matters more than anything to most tennis players, I would say.
0: So just quickly, this leaves us with an all-Czech final. The Czechs cannot lose. What are you looking forward to tomorrow?
9: This is a really interesting clash of styles. So Linda Noshkova, she's 21 years old. She's got a big serve.

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1: This final note on the way out today, in which both the 30-year fixed-rate mortgage and Article 1, Section 7, Clause 2 of the Constitution of the United States make an appearance. The 30-year fixed, Freddie Mac says, sits today at 6.49%. Also, and related, that bipartisan housing bill is wrapping up its 10th day, excluding Sundays, sitting on the president's desk, waiting for his signature, which he has not said he will do. If he doesn't veto it by midnight, the aforementioned Article 1, Section 7, Clause 2 says it becomes law anyway. Our theme music was composed by BJ Lederman. Marketplace's executive producer is Nancy Fargali. Joanne Griffith is the chief content officer. Neil Scarborough is the vice president and general manager. And I'm Kai Rizdahl. Have yourselves a great weekend, everybody. We will see you back here on Monday, all right? This is APM.
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4: It is 6:58. I'm Cherry Gregg. I hope you enjoyed Marketplace. Coming up next, we have Fresh Air. We'll remember musical theater historian Robert Kimball and listen to the music he wrote about. He was the artistic director to the Cole Porter and Ira Gershwin estates and wrote their biographies. Kimball died last week at age 86. That's coming up on Fresh Air. Plus, we have some local news. It is Friday, July 10th. It's partly cloudy and 86 degrees in the city and down the shore. So, did I say 84 degrees at this point and it also down the shore? But because we have 70% humidity, it feels closer to 90 degrees. We could see a pop-up thunderstorm later this evening. So, prepare yourself. There's only a percentage chance. Fresh air. And some local news is coming up next. 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And after the newscast, the next time I'll see you on the radio will be the end of next week.
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6: From WHYY in Philadelphia, this is Fresh Air. I'm David Bean Cooley. Today, we remember Robert Kimball, music theater historian and champion of American popular song. He was artistic advisor to Ira Gershwin, wrote books about the Gershwins, Cole Porter, and Irving Berlin, and helped unearth unknown songs and manuscripts by them and other early 20th century songwriters. Kimball also helped rescue and rediscover the music of the Black Broadway team of Noble Sissle and UB Blake. Also, I'll review the new TV remake of Little House on the Prairie, and John Powers reviews

0: Too bad George didn't sing and couldn't sing his brother's lyric.
1: Well, he did sing at times when he and Ira were trying to put things together, and Todd Duncan said laughingly when he heard them audition songs from Porgy and Bess for him that they had the god-awfulest voices he'd ever heard, the two of them. But he said at the same time that it was so incredible and so real to hear how they presented their songs.
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2: 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Let's get back to Terry's 1994 interview with author and music historian Robert Kimball. He died last week at age 86.
0: Well, why don't we listen to Ira Gershwin singing one of his own songs and see what kind of voice he has. And you've brought something with you.
1: Yes.
0: With Ira Gershwin singing Harold Arlen at the piano, a song that they wrote together.
1: This is a song written in 1936 for Fred Astaire for Shall We Dance, and it's called Hi Ho. And it had a very specific idea that Fred would kind of walk through the street seeing this girl on a poster and would then respond to it. The scene was never shot, and the song was never obviously in the film. And over 30 years later, a number of friends of Ira's had said that really it should get published. It was such a wonderful song. But he occasionally would do it at parties, and I think this is from a party performance that Harold Arlen, a great composer and performer in his own right, is at the piano, and we hear Ira Gershwin singing Hi Ho, a 1936 song written for Fred Astaire.

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0: audiences. Deploying his charisma with great discretion, he gives us a Sugar who may look like a perfectly cool detective, but whose interactions have an earnest, awkward, off-kilter honesty that gives every scene an offbeat twirl. In fact, one of the very best things about the show is that, like its hero, it isn't cynical. Sugar lives in the elegant Hotel del Corazon, the hotel of the heart, and this seems just right. Far, far from home, John Sugar is a lonely soul, lost in space, but forever trying to do the right thing.
1: John Powers reviewed Sugar, starring Colin Farrell, now in its second season on Apple TV. In the new comedy film The Invite, an unhappily married couple invite the couple upstairs over for an uncomfortable and revelatory dinner party. On Monday's show, the film's screenwriters, Rashida Jones and Will McCormick. 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Hope you can join us. 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

0: So we technically always have power. That makes me like extremely privileged right now in Cuba. And I'm telling you this because there is people that wake up with no power, get ready to work, and they will come back to work, there is no power.
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4: Live from NPR News in Washington, I'm Janine Herbst. Graham Plattner has formally withdrawn from Maine's U.S. Senate race less than a week after a former romantic partner accused him of rape. Kevin Miller with Maine Public Radio has more.